0: probably the biggest thing we want to highlight is that while we have had hotter events this season already, this one might be the longest lasting.
1: Cattell says with the heat comes the high risk of fire. Southern California Edison says thousands of customers are under consideration for power shutoffs to reduce the risk of electrical equipment sparking a fire. For NPR News, I'm Ellie Yu in Los Angeles.
2: This is NPR.
3: This is WVIK News in the Quad Cities. I'm Brady Johnson at 7:04. An Iowa City woman was detained by ICE last week on her way to work at a University of Iowa hospital. Fatou Traoré is an Ivory Coast native. She's now in a holding facility in Louisiana and facing imminent deportation to Sierra Leone, a country where she has never lived. A recent Supreme Court ruling re-permitted the Trump administration to deport people to third countries. People calling for Traoré's release gathered at First United Methodist Church in Iowa City this week, including her oldest son, Esmala.
4: Fatou's been in America for 20 plus years. She's never committed any crimes. Doesn't have a criminal history at all. She has four kids, which is me. I'm 19, my little brother, who is 14. One is 8, and one is 3.
3: Representative Marionette Miller-Meeks wrote a letter to the Department of Homeland Security Secretary Mark Wayne Mullins this week asking to stay Traoré's deportation and that all laws be respected. The group Escuchame Voz and Traoré's sons visited Miller-Meeks' Davenport office today, asking her staff to set up a meeting to help return their mother home. Our Quad Cities area forecast for tonight is clear skies with a low around 44. And looking ahead into the weekend, we can expect sunny skies on Saturday with a high near 69, with mostly clear skies overnight Saturday with a low around 48. And on Sunday, sunny skies with a high near 71, and clear skies overnight Sunday with a low near 45. 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
6: Stardate October 2nd. Saturn is a superior planet. Among other things, it's the second largest and second heaviest planet in the solar system. Technically, though, what makes it superior is its location. It's the sixth planet from the Sun, so its orbit is outside Earth's orbit. Superior planets can line up opposite the Sun in our sky, a point known as opposition. And that's what Saturn is doing now. It'll reach that point early Sunday, so for a while, it'll be in the sky all night and shine brightest for the year. Only a few planets and stars will outshine it. A planet looks especially bright at opposition for a couple of reasons. For one thing, it's closest to Earth. Saturn, for example, will be about 100 million miles closer than average. Another reason is the viewing angle. At opposition, a planet is reflecting more sunlight directly toward Earth than at any other time. In effect, the planet is a more efficient mirror. We see the same effect with the Moon. A full moon, which also is in a superior position, is about 6 times brighter than a half moon. The change in the moon's brightness is complicated by other factors, but the principle is the same. A superior moon puts in a superior show, just like the superior planet Saturn. Saturn is low in the east at nightfall. It looks like a bright star. It climbs high across the south during the night and is low in the west at dawn. And we have more skywatching tips and much more about our amazing universe in Stardate magazine. 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
8: This is Fresh Air. I'm David Bianculli. Composer Steve Reich celebrates his 90th birthday tomorrow, October 3rd. Often called one of the fathers of minimalist music, Reich created a vocabulary that has influenced nearly every form of music, classical, electronic, jazz, and pop. Musical venues and performers around the world are marking the occasion. And at 89, Reich still is making new music. Here's audio from the world premiere of his latest piece called In All Your Ways, unveiled and recorded at the Edinburgh International Festival. His composition is performed by the Colin Currie Group.

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1: From Springfield, this is State Week, a program of analysis and commentary on the events that made news this past week in Illinois state government and politics.
2: Well, some big changes are coming to a Southern Illinois Mental Health and Developmental Center that follows investigations that discovered mistreatment of residents. But the changes will mean a loss of a lot of jobs, and it's become a political issue. We'll discuss that situation at the Schott Center, that and more ahead on State Week. I'm Sean Crawford in Springfield, and our panel includes Charlie Wheeler, Professor Emeritus and former Director of the Public Affairs Reporting Program at the University of Illinois Springfield. Charlie's also been a longtime reporter and observer. Our guest this week, good to have back on the show with us, Beth Hunsdorfer, who's an investigative reporter with Capital News Illinois. Beth, thanks for being with us once again.
3: Thanks for having me, Sean.
2: So, Beth, I mentioned that investigation that happened a few years ago. You were part of that. It looked at some of these problems at Schott. They were pretty shocking. Let's go back before we get into what's happening now and just explain to people some of this history that was uncovered. What was found out in that reporting?
3: We started covering the story, Molly Parker and I, because of the number of arrests that were coming out of Schott. There were 26 people in the decade before we did our reporting that had been arrested and charged with felonies for some kind of misconduct, usually abuse or neglect at the facility. None of those people were convicted of a felony. All the charges were, except one, I think, all those charges were pled down and nobody went to jail. Our reporting also found that there is a code of silence there, that you don't, if you see abuse, you don't report it. Otherwise, you're going to be ostracized. You're going to be, if you get into trouble and need help at work, you're not going to, you're not going to have anybody come to your assistance. And basically, you're going to be ostracized. So we did our reporting starting back in September of 2022. In March of 23, the Department of Human Services rolled out a three-year transformational plan that included cameras, more managerial supervision, downsizing the units that were home to the people with developmental disabilities. But they also talked about an expansion of the mental health side. So that happened in March of 23. But at the time that plan was unveiled, Pritzker did say, hey, look, I'm really concerned about this facility. If I don't see big changes, I may rethink this.
2: Were big changes? Did we actually see those happen? Was it just not successful, this effort they tried?
3: They have spent a lot of money on cameras, on servers to support those cameras, storage to hold the video surveillance. And the whole managerial team was turned over. But it takes a long time to, and sometimes you can't, to change a culture at a workplace. And I think that's what he was speaking to, is changing the culture of the workplace. So I think maybe a few months after they did install the cameras, they captured one of the workers beating up one of the residents there, and nobody reported it. And if there's nobody monitoring the cameras, so once the OIG, the Office of the Inspector General, who investigates these claims, went back to look for the video and substantiated the claim. But it's a lot of, I think how it did get reported to the OIG was an anonymous note, which kind of says a lot too, right? If you're afraid to like come forward and report somebody doing something as horrendous as beating up somebody with developmental disabilities, there's something still going on at the facility.
2: Yeah, Charlie, that culture and that closed culture, I guess you would say, that happens not just here at SHOT or these types of facilities. It happens, and we've talked nursing homes, it happens in prisons, it happens anywhere that you have people, especially people who can't necessarily advocate for themselves as the victims. But, it's not surprising to see people react that way because we see it in so many other places.
4: Yeah, and I think one of the things that, in my mind, make what goes on at SHOT, or what's been reported, more reprehensible is the folks that are there aren't people who've been, well, there's a few exceptions. They're not people who've been convicted of a crime or anything. They're people who are basically with developmental disabilities or with mental health issues. Some of them are nonverbal. They're not really able to speak up for themselves. And they're just, what would you say? They're victims in waiting. And I think, and maybe this is unfair to the workers there, but I think there's an attitude that seems to be, we're here and this is our job and we get paid for it. And the folks we're dealing with can kind of just herd them around as though we were working with a pen full of cattle or something. And as I say, maybe that's unfair, but from the reporting, there is apparently a culture where, well, I see, Beth sees me beating the dickens out of somebody, and she's not going to say anything because Sean and my other co-workers would look at Beth and say, you're a traitor, you're a rat, So, and again, I'm maybe being unfair to the workers, but it strikes me, and some of the comments from the local leaders was along the lines of, well, we need these jobs, which is true. But on the other hand, there has to be a certain level, in my mind, to work in that situation. You have to have a certain amount of compassion for the folks that you're dealing with.
2: Like Charlie was talking about with this culture there, but at the same time, I would imagine a lot of those workers do have compassion and do treat people respectfully and do their job properly. But it just takes a few bad apples in a situation like this. And then, as was mentioned, in a small area where these jobs may be a little more scarce, you don't want to be the one that has the facility, have a big crackdown on it, or maybe even close, like we're talking about now. So it is understandable. I do see how people can get sucked into this a bit. And, I don't know what you found from a standpoint of the overall workforce, but, these seem to be incidents involving some people, but there's a lot more people who work there who, don't seem to be doing this type of or having this type of behavior.
3: 100%. And there, let's not forget that when we did our reporting back in 2022, we were talking about hundreds, I think a couple hundred, 150, 200 people with developmental disabilities. The state did draw down on that. So there's like 15 people that have developmental disabilities who live at that facility now, today. So the rest have been moved to either independent living situations. Some have gone back home. Some have been moved to other SODCs. Most have been moved to other SODCs or throughout the state.
2: We'll talk more coming up on State Week in just a moment.
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2: This is State Week. I'm Sean Crawford, along with Charlie Wheeler and Beth Hunsdorfer with Capital News Illinois. We're talking about the SHOT Developmental Center based in Anna in southern Illinois. The governor recently announced a plan to scale down that facility, cutting about half the jobs there. So, Beth, when is that actually expected to fully take place? What is the time frame for this facility?
3: Well, I think they've put off for a couple of months because they have to go through the hospital boards to be able to close the mental health facilities. But the remaining developmental people with developmental disabilities will start moving at the end, started moving at the end of the month or end of last month. I think that has always been kind of the plan. But just to be clear, the plan was to expand the mental health beds at CHOE, but the facility itself is very, very old, very, very outdated. It's I think you'd have to, perhaps it's just a question of how much capital you'd have to put in there to do the necessary improvements. The thing that will stay at CHOE is the people who have a dual diagnosis with mental health and developmental disabilities. Those 40 beds will stay at CHOE. So it's not a complete closure. It is a scaling back of services.
2: This plan that the Pritzker administration is pushing is definitely going to mean a loss of jobs. I believe there are over 500 people working there now, and it's going to be cut in half. That's what I've been told, about 250 jobs. Is that correct? And then also, this has become a political issue. Of course it would in a governor's race, and the Republican nominee for governor, Darren Bailey, he has rallied with some of the workers in Southern Illinois. If we've seen local politicians and officials also coming out strong, there's lawsuits being filed. So I guess it's not a done deal yet. It gets back to something we've talked about several times through the years, and that is people who say, well, the state is not in the business of supporting these local economies. The state has to do what's best for all the residents of the state and its own financial decisions as well that it makes. But these places are part of the economy. They have been there for decades, and so they've become part of that. And that's why these become such difficult moments in especially a small community or Southern Illinois where jobs are a little more scarce.
4: Yeah, I believe I saw that Pritzker, was it a couple of years ago, he said, what's going on here? It's not very good. Unless you guys clean up your act, we're going to shut you down. Then he also said that there are jobs available in Southern Illinois, state jobs, which would be well-paying, and that they have many vacancies that need to be filled. Now, I don't know if the folks will be laid off at CHOE would have the ability to go in and do one of these other state jobs. But in a way, though, this is part of a larger, for want of a better term, a larger shift in focus. You think of the mental health institutions. Back when I was a reporter, there were places that were basically warehouses for people with mental illness, and they've been shut down. I think, now you can correct me if I'm wrong, I believe there was one in the Quad Cities that became a prison. Jacksonville is shut down, and that mental health center and that facility is I think just sitting idle. There was a big one in Tinley Park that got shut down. And the theory is moving away from having large warehouses institutionalizing these folks and trying to get them into smaller community-based settings that would help them recover and help them lead more normal lives. And as I say, I've kind of observed this over the years watching this stuff. And so in a sense, what's going on with CHOE is just another piece of that whole puzzle.
2: Now, Beth, is it a situation too that if this does ramp down like we're talking, there's enough facilities in Southern Illinois for people who need these types of services?
3: I think there are a lot of independent living homes that are there. I don't know if that could fully absorb, and up to now, like it has been with the nonprofits that are running these villas, they're allowed to pick and choose who they wanted to take, right? You can say, that guy is too medically complex. This guy has some pretty violent behaviors, and they can pick and choose who they wanted to take. I think that's going to have to change a little bit. And I think we're going to have to really lean on elected officials who are supposed to hold these workers to account to do their job. And again, I have said this a lot of times, but if you went up on the street and struck somebody with developmental disabilities, you would expect to go to jail. But because it happens at a state-operated developmental center, it's not happening.
2: And you just reported a story this week that gets to the heart of that. It was the Union County prosecutor. One of those cases you talked about that was caught on video that the Union mm-hmm. County prosecutor offered plea deals. Hey, tell us more about that.
3: Well, they had a gentleman who was a showed employee, Kurt Spaulding, was caught on videotape assaulting a patient. And there were witnesses to the assault. And he was charged with a felony. The case drug on for 2 years. At the end of those 2 years, he was offered to plead to a misdemeanor, with a conditional discharge, and pay a fine and go to anger management. I guess you could make an argument that that's justice. But again, I think if you did that to somebody on the street, the outcome may be different. Besides that, I think it sends a really strong message to the other people who are working at SHOW that you're not going to get in trouble for this.
2: We'll talk more on State Week in just a moment.
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2: This is State Week. I'm Sean Crawford, along with Charlie Wheeler and Beth Hunsdorfer of Capital News, Illinois. Well, let me move on. Beth, you wrote about film tax credits. The state has increased incentives for filmmaking in this state, but not everybody's on board with those efforts. There are questions of whether they are good for taxpayers, if it really is a good deal for the state. But what are some of the latest incentives, and what are we hearing from, let's say, the Pritzker administration about it?
3: Last year was a record-breaking year as far as expenses that were allowed to be included for the tax credits. I think it was $720 million. And these added tax credits are stimulating the growth of studios in kind of unexpected places like Rock Island. There was already one in Rantoul. Now there's one in Wood River. Not places you would expect to see glamorous movie studios, but there's real opportunity here, according to the administration, to stimulate some jobs, get some people trained up to be able to do these specialized movie production jobs, and pull some of the movie productions away from California and Pennsylvania and Georgia, the places that you typically think of where there's a lot of movie production happening. They've increased the incentives from 30 to 35%, plus adding on some benefits for people who have people who bring their television series to the state, people who are filming downstate in green productions. So there's a lot of when you stack them all up, there's a good return to come to Illinois and film your movie.
2: But you did report too that some people who've analyzed these incentives think that maybe they're not such a good deal?
3: Yes, we talked to a USC professor who had been studying this for a long time, and he says this is just really a shell game, that there's not a lot of bang for the buck. The state figures don't seem to bear that out right now, but I think we're going to have to see. There's a lot of, like I said, there's a lot of interest from people who are in this business to come to Illinois right now.
2: Charlie, you've been following this since the state first started this push to attract these types of projects into Illinois. Any thoughts on that?
4: Well, one of the things I found surprising, and I hadn't realized this, but it was in Beth's story, that in the last 20 years or so, our film tax credits have subsidized nearly 3,000 small budget commercials, advertisements for McDonald's, Illinois Lotto, Kraft macaroni and cheese, even the House Democrats. And so these are productions that don't get the same attention as some of the big ticket shows that get filmed in Chicago, like Chicago PD or Chicago Med. Chicago Fire, but they do provide jobs for individuals. That seems to be what the goal is that we are going to locate, as Beth mentioned, activities outside the city of Chicago, trying to get them spread all over the state. And while the academics at Penn State and Southern Cal said that there was no, what would you say, no real benefit in terms of where for every dollar that goes to Hollywood, the people in the States would get back maybe 22 cents or 10 cents. But on the other hand, there's a study commissioned by the Illinois Production Alliance, and it said that Illinois' tax credit resulted in $6.81 overall return for every dollar spent. So, you know, there's differing views about how profitable this is. But I think it's, in a sense, we're battling with other states that are also trying to lure these production companies to come and do stuff here in Illinois.
3: Not just other states, other countries.
2: Right, right. Well, let me move on. One more story we want to touch on before we run out of time this week involves the state's Child Welfare Agency, the Department of Children and Family Services. Beth, you reported on this a few weeks back that there's a recent state audit that came out about DCFS, and it found issues with compliance of a law that's been on the books for quite a number of years now. It has to do with certain documentation. Fill us in on that.
3: When you place a child, you have to or return a child home to their biological families. You have to go back and document, kind of do a follow up, make sure everything's working out the way it's supposed to work out. And if, you know, they need services for, I don't know, help with their electric bill or housing stability or whatever the case that might be putting pressures on the family, you're supposed to provide that. That wasn't happening. These kids were basically being returned home and, well, it wasn't happening in all cases. The kids are being returned home to families that were broken enough to get them taken away in the first place without adequate follow-up and support.
2: What has the agency said about this?
3: I think they say, as they have said for a long time, hey, we're trying to build all this out. We're changing this. We're addressing this. We're doing this, but in the meantime, you have kids that are in potentially dangerous situations.
2: Yeah, Charlie, just like we were talking about the folks who work at SHOT, it is a difficult job. There's no doubt. Not everybody is cut out to do that type of thing. I'd say DCFS certainly on that list as well.
4: The toughest job in state government would be a child abuse investigator for DCFS. Like if you're checking on somebody for the Department of Revenue, whether they're accurately reporting their sales tax returns, that's kind of a so what question. But when you're dealing with children who are abused and you have to make the decision, are we going to leave this child with this family? Are we going to remove him from the family? That's a life and death decision. As the audit suggested, there are occasions where the agency has not follow the proper procedures. And while they're improving in terms of things like doing the studies on a home to see if it's safe to return a child, that kind of thing, there's still a ways to go. And I know I was thinking that there's been such turnover in the agency. I think Capital News reported that the average since over the last 20 years, the average tenure for a director has been less than 2 years.
3: Yeah.
4: I remember I was covering when a guy named Jess McDonald was the director, and he was the director for late 94 to 2003. So he was there for very tail end of Thompson. He was there for Jim Edgar. He was there for George Ryan in the first few months of Rod Blagojevich. He got accolades for how well he ran the department, and we've not had the same level of bring about change since then.
2: Just want to make mention, too, this law we were talking about that they're not in compliance with, this came about because of a death of a two-year-old, right?
3: Yes. When these stories go bad, they go horrifically bad. Lawmakers will try to pass laws and you know, the agency will try to change policy. But some of it just seems a bit like accountability needs to happen. There needs to be a level of accountability, a level of transparency. It's really hard to get any kind of information about these kids. Their privacy is protected, but also the state is supposed to turn out a timeline after a child dies to document the amount of contact that DCFS had with the child before its death. Those haven't been happening, and that is required by law too. You have to start with the fact that you're going to get the bare minimum done. You're going to do that. You're going to be as transparent as you can be, and you're going to work towards improvements. And you're up for public scrutiny. You're a public agency.
2: Well, time now for our notes from the field. Beth, we will go to you first this week.
3: I think I have want to give a shout out to the Cornell reporters who've been reporting on the sexual assault at Cornell University, and all student journalists, because this is a really important job. And as you guys both know, that like being a reporter at a university is it's a great training ground. There's lots of stuff to do, and sometimes it's as some of the reporters down at SIU Edwardsville found out last month, that sometimes it's a difficult job to crack the veneer of the university. There's so much writing on the public view of the institution that they don't want anything to rock that boat or to change the image of the institution. Shout out to those brave kids who are out there doing the work.
2: And Charlie.
4: Well, here's the latest update, I guess you could call it, on what the bear situation is. Governor Pritzker met with NFL Commissioner Roger Goodell, Chicago Bears minority owner Pat Ryan, and the state legislative leaders who were involved in efforts to keep the team in Illinois. And after the meeting, Pritzker said, and this is a quote, "I think it was a helpful meeting." And he said that action, quote, "should happen in the fall veto session." And I found one of the things that was interesting, not attending this meeting were either Bears president Kevin Warren or chairman George McCaskey. But Pritzker said they were aware of this meeting. And so the question is, will in fact there be legislation advanced in the veto session? I guess we'll have to wait and see.
2: This is all the time we have for this edition of State Week. Our panel included Charlie Wheeler and Beth Hunsdorfer of Capital News Illinois. Look for State Week where you get your podcasts through the NPR app and at nprillinois.org. I'm Sean Crawford. Join us next time.
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0: Here's what we can do. First and foremost, we've got to end this war in Iran. I really do believe that Iowans have been hurt more by this war than any other state. We've lost 3 Iowans in the conflict. Gas prices have gone up more in Iowa than almost any other state. Diesel prices being at an all-time high as farmers are going into harvesting time, and input prices, I mean, fertilizer prices are skyrocketing.
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2: Hi, everybody. Welcome back to the Heartland Politics show and podcast, which is aired on and distributed by WVIK, Quad Cities, NPR. WVIK is the flagship public radio station in the Quad Cities region of eastern Iowa and northwestern Illinois. I'm your host, Robin Johnson, and today I'm very pleased to have back on the show a candidate for one of the top offices in Iowa in this election season. He's Josh Turek. He's actually been on, I think this is the third time in the last 2 years. He's running for the U.S. Senate in Iowa, a very important election nationally. Iowa, again, is drawing the eyes of the nation for several elections, and this is one of the most important. Josh is a 2-term state representative from Council Bluffs, a tough working-class district that Donald Trump won. His first election, he won by only 6 votes. He won by a bigger margin in his second time, and ran for the U.S. Senate, won a competitive Democratic primary, and here is on the ballot. We're about 5 weeks out. Josh, thank you so much for taking the time.
0: Yeah, happy to be here.
2: Yeah, it's good to see you. I wanted to start by just asking, I've been doing this with other candidates, what are you hearing? I mean, I know there's a lot of key issues, it seems like. Usually there's like one big issue, but this time there seems like there's a lot. Maybe they're all interrelated, but what's on people's minds as you're crossing the state?
0: Yeah, I've been doing this for 400 days and been to all 99 counties. I think that what I'm hearing about is cost, corruption, and kitchen table issues. It doesn't matter if I'm in an urban area or a rural area. Iowans are telling me, Josh, we're both working and we're struggling just to keep food on the table, and we're struggling just to pay our electric bill. We're struggling just to keep a roof above our head. And now with this war in Iran that Ashley Hinson voted in favor of 7 times, we're struggling just to keep gas in our tank. Or when you're talking to farmers as we're going into harvesting season, looking at diesel prices being at an all-time high, or input prices like fertilizer dramatically skyrocketing, and saying, look, I'm looking at these margins for us. We're going to end up going into foreclosure. And these are the issues that I'm hearing the most about.
2: What are your thoughts on how to address these? It's not easy. I mean, people are needing relief. And what's interesting is, I was just talking to my students about this morning. I mean, I'm older, and I remember the last time. You don't. You're a pup compared to me. But I mean, I remember when we had inflation, this type of inflation back in the 1970s and 80s. And a lot of people are experiencing this degree of inflation for the first time. It doesn't really necessarily lend itself to easy solutions, but what did you think? Let's go through these: food, housing, gas, healthcare. What do you think we need to do?
0: Well, I'll start with this. We're certainly going the wrong direction with what we've seen with Ashley Hinson. I mean, she's been up there in D.C. She's voted for cuts to healthcare. 110,000 Iowans losing their healthcare in the state with a healthcare crisis and a cancer crisis. 119,000 Iowans seeing their healthcare premiums double or triple or quadruple. She's voted in favor of cuts to basic food assistance and the Social Security Administration just to give tax breaks to billionaires. 5 times voted in favor of the tariffs. I think you can make the argument that the tariffs have hurt Iowa more than any other state. And 7 times voted in favor of this war in Iran. So we're certainly going the wrong direction with someone like her. Here's what we can do. First and foremost, we've got to end this war in Iran. I really do believe that Iowans have been hurt more by this war than any other state. We've lost 3 Iowans in the conflict. Gas prices have gone up more in Iowa than almost any other state. Diesel prices being at an all-time high as farmers are going into harvesting time, and input prices, I mean, fertilizer prices are skyrocketing. So that's the first thing we can do. 2, we need to repair the tariffs. Certainly, we need strategic tariffs to be in place to protect American jobs in manufacturing. But what we've seen is this chaotic tariffs that has absolutely decimated markets. It's led to commodities prices being upside down. I mean, you go and talk to a soybean farmer in Iowa, they'll tell you this has just been one gut punch after another. administration giving $20 billion to Argentina so the Chinese can buy their soybeans. Meanwhile, Iowa soybean farmers, good luck to you. And so repealing those chaotic tariffs, that's the next best thing. On healthcare, I think that we need to put guardrails on insurance companies because doctors should be deciding care, not insurance companies. People don't realize that in Iowa, our crop insurance and home insurance rates have gone up more than any other state besides Colorado, a 94% increase just in the last decade. I also think that we need to, for groceries, we need to ban vertical integration. We need to break up monopolies, and we need to ban price gouging on groceries. And then I would also say something I actually agree with the current administration on. We need to get private equity out of housing and out of healthcare and out of nursing homes. You look at the average age of a first-time homebuyer now in this country, 40 years old. You know, working-class families like mine can't compete against Wall Street private equity. And so I've been fighting, even in my time in the legislature, every year that I was there, I put a bill, five-year moratorium, banning private equity from being able to buy up single-family homes in Iowa. Meanwhile, my opponent, Ashley Hinson, has been fighting for private equity's favorite loophole, the carried interest, while she's making herself 15 times more wealthy and having her husband operating as a shadow lobbyist. It's a real clear contrast on who's fighting for the people and who's fighting for the billionaires.
2: One other area of costs that I hear a lot about here is utilities. And this gets in some to energy policy. I was curious your thoughts on that. Some people are saying bring back nuclear plants. Some are saying, have other ideas on how to address these power bills that have been going up. I hear people saying in some cases, they're the size of mortgage payments. What are your thoughts, Josh?
0: Yeah, certainly I've been hearing this. I mean, I've been hearing people say, you know, this month I can either pay my bills, pay my electric bill, or I can take my pills because I can't afford my medication. That's fundamentally wrong. I think data centers, I think that we need some protections in place to ensure that these data centers aren't driving up the energy rates to the end user. I've heard that far too much as I've been traveling the state. I would also say we need an all the above approach to energy. I think including nuclear to make sure that we're keeping energy rates low. And then I would also say that, you know, we've ended up losing the supports and subsidies to wind energy and clean energy. I think that that's wrong. I think that Iowa has led the nation on clean, renewable energy with wind energy. We've got the largest percentage of our energy grid coming from wind. And also at a time when our farmers are upside down with the commodities prices and leading the nation farm foreclosures, this also provides a secondary stream of income to our farmers, which they desperately need. And so would love to be able to bring back the supports to that.
2: Some solutions are longer term, some are shorter term. A couple ideas I've seen floated out here are more short term to give people some more immediate help. One is suspending the federal gas tax for a period of time. Another is suspending diesel fuel exports. I've seen some interesting arguments against both of those, especially diesel exports. But what are your thoughts on those?
0: Yeah, I was the first one to come out and say that. And then Senator Grassley came out and agreed with me. And then Ashley Hinson, after she consulted with her big oil donors, finally eventually arrived there too. Yeah, I've said that we need to temporarily suspend the state and the federal gas tax. I think that will certainly provide some immediate relief. I think we should look at opening up the strategic oil reserves to provide some immediate relief, because especially for farmers right now, they're really hurting and struggling. And I would be in favor of stopping exports of diesel. I think particularly for the Midwest states like Iowa, I think it's really clear it will provide some immediate relief and probably long-term relief, at least to the Midwestern states, especially a place like Iowa.
2: You mentioned tariffs earlier, and I think I know from our previous discussions you've got a more nuanced view on tariffs. It seems to me, and again we've talked about this before, that tariffs, if they were applied strategically, might have worked better, especially regarding China, which openly violates a lot of trade agreements. They haven't been handled well. What are your thoughts, though, at the big picture on handling China? It seems like they're our competitor in a lot of ways. How should we handle them, balance this out, areas where they're taking advantage of the World Trade System, but also take advantage of those huge markets for like our soybean farmers.
0: Yeah, the problem has been that we haven't had any strategic tariffs in place. What we've had is chaotic tariffs that change by the day. And there's no way for small businesses or any industry for that matter, regardless of how large, to prepare for that. I mean, when you're looking at the soybeans, for example, or the agriculture industry, they rely on open trade and free markets more than almost any other group of people. And when you're going these chaotic tariffs to our largest trading partners like Mexico, Canada, and certainly China, I mean, you're losing markets altogether, which is leading to commodities prices being upside down. Also, when you're looking at the chaotic tariffs to Canada, a lot of the potash for fertilizer, we're running through there. The markets are running up through there. We need a strategic tariff policy. And by strategic, I mean, you know, this was originally supposed to be in the hands of the legislature, not the executive branch. I think that's the reason why it needs to be strategic, to protect American jobs and to protect American manufacturing. So certainly to provide a competition with China, particularly in an area, I'll tell you one, is the automobile industry. I mean, we certainly need to protect the American manufacturing on automobiles. I think the Chinese market could decimate us there, but not at the expense of decimating the agriculture industry or our small family farms, because they are certainly feeling it right now. And so it's got to be nuanced and it's got to be strategic, and it should be in the hands of the legislative branch, which is the way that our founding fathers intended it to be.
2: As you know, this area along the river here, from Lee County up to Dubuque County, heavily dependent on manufacturing. Those jobs were hurt, lost. A lot of those jobs, factory jobs, due to trade agreements. One that just closed this year was the CNH plant in Burlington. But we've just gotten this announcement from the Trump administration, raising hopes of a fairly significant investment in a steel plant down in Lee County. What's your reaction to that?
0: My reaction is that I'm pleased in the sense of, you know, having the largest U.S. steel plant coming to a state where we are one of three states seeing our economy contract and essentially having no economic growth or even population growth. We certainly could use the jobs. I mean, we're looking at this being pretty significant, 6,000 to 7,000 jobs going to construction, 1,700 permanent jobs there. This could be a real economic boom. But the devil's in the details in all of this. And so I'm looking forward to getting up there to the legislature on Friday and really delving into this. I'm concerned about eminent domain being used for corporations. I'm a big believer that property rights are fundamental American rights, in making sure that this is a fair deal to Iowa taxpayers. But look, I love the idea of being able to bring in some manufacturing jobs, and certainly at a time right now when the economy is contracting here in Iowa, and we're 48th for economic growth, 48 for personal income growth. We need the jobs. And then I would also say another thing that I'm certainly kicking around, as I've been saying, we need a temporary stop to state gas tax and the federal gas tax to provide some immediate assistance to Iowans, because I'm hearing it over and over. I'm thinking about sponsoring an amendment up there to provide that state gas tax, because Iowans are hurting, and they're hurting in a very unique way.
2: Yeah, I think that's what you point out, is that a lot of the policy ideas I hear, I think, are well intentioned. I think they're great. They're just not going to provide much relief, and people need it right now. And that's why I asked that question. You're listening to Heartland Politics on WVIK, Quad Cities NPR. I'm Robin Johnson, your host, and my guest today is Josh Turek, who's a state representative from District 20 over in Council Bluffs. He's the Democratic nominee for the U.S. Senate in Iowa, a very important election. All eyes of the nation, again, on Iowa. It's an open seat, which for our listeners means it's going to be competitive. So a lot of TV ads being run, and we're down to 5 weeks. It's a win sprint. We've been talking here issues. If you want to hear about polls and gotcha questions, this isn't the place. I like to ask my guests questions on issues that I hear about that are concerning people in this region. Josh has been talking about cost of living issues, tariffs, manufacturing jobs. And I want to turn a little bit here to artificial intelligence. You know, the focus so far has been on data centers, and I think people are aware of those. There are questions and some skepticism, although they are, you know, you can make a case for them that they're needed. But I think the environmental questions are absolutely, impact on utility bills are legitimate. But I'm concerned about artificial intelligence with just the structure of this industry, Josh, with these tech titans running this and basically getting very little regulation. And the consequences here, a report last week talking about a 10% chance of destroying human existence, it's kind of serious. What should the federal role be in this?
0: Certainly need a federal role involved in this. I can tell you this, that artificial intelligence is going to fundamentally transform society. The question is it going to benefit all of us, the working class, benefit all of society, or is this going to be a continuation of what we've seen most recently in this second Gilded Age, where this is just going to make a handful of individuals even more wealthy and consolidate even more power in the hands of a few? I think when you're thinking about artificial intelligence, I think first the regulation needs to be through the guise of protecting American jobs. I mean, you're looking at real serious job loss, not only of blue-collar jobs, but of white-collar jobs. I also think you need to look at data protections. You need to look at protections to children, even election protections. I mean, there's AI videos out there of me walking around. It is it's going to fundamentally transform society. And the question is, are we going to put common sense regulations in place where we don't stifle innovation, but where we're making sure that this is going to be a great benefit to everyone, not just consolidated power and making multimillionaires billionaires or billionaires into trillionaires? That is the real, real concern. I could tell you some of the most terrifying meetings that I've had in this 400 days of running has been meeting with the industry. I mean, right now there's essentially zero guardrails in place, and you're looking at very soon possibly arriving at recursive intelligence. And when you've looked at some of the most recent issues with, you know, Hugging Face and climbing outside the box and agents, it's very, very terrifying. And we need people to be able to go up there to DC that have the intellectual curiosity to actually go up there and address this in a serious way. I would also say that one of the issues that I certainly have heard about is on data centers, and I share those concerns. You know, I think we need to have large multinational corporations paying their fair share, no more tax handouts or breaks to this industry. Secondly, as we had touched on earlier, we certainly need to make sure that there are strong guardrails in place to make sure that this is not driving up energy rates to the end user. I know that, you know, outside of my community, Council Bluffs, you've got Google's largest data processing center. And I've heard people complaining about, you know, looking at 15, 20, 25% increase in their energy rates all around the state, that we need to have lock solid guardrails to ensure it's not driving up the energy rates. And then lastly, and arguably most importantly, in a state with a cancer crisis and a water quality crisis, making sure that these data processing centers aren't using and abusing our natural resources, I think we need guardrails in place of mandating closed loop circuits, which can reduce water consumption up to 85 or 90%, because we certainly have a water quality crisis in the state that's leading to a cancer crisis that we need to address, because we aren't addressing that both at the state or the federal level.
2: A question I want to bring up too, that I've seen brought up more, and it certainly is something the press reports on, but you don't hear a lot about it in campaigns, is our national debt. Nobody takes any pleasure in talking about this, but it's reaching a level, interest payments that are higher than what we spend on defense, the amount of GDP that we're in debt. It's really approaching unsustainable levels, and it's going to probably require some tax increases and spending cuts. What are your thoughts on how to address this? How serious is this to you? And then what are some ideas for addressing this?
0: Certainly think it's something very serious. And it's, you know, I think that it's not something that we're going to be able to put much faith or trust in someone like Ashley Hinton to be able to address. And the gist of the 6 years that she's been up in D.C., we've raised the national debt by about $13 trillion. On the Big Beautiful Bill, she is someone that voted in favor of health care cuts, Medicaid cuts, cuts to food assistance for poor children and families, and cuts the Social Security Administration just to give tax breaks to billionaires. And that bill over 10 years adds another $4 trillion onto the debt. I think that we need government to be more efficient. So I think that we should go after waste, fraud, and abuse where and when we can. But if you really want the solution to this, I think we need to finally tax billionaires in large corporations their fair share. I mean, the big issue that we're dealing with right now in this country is wealth divide and tax avoidance. And so we need billionaires and large corporations to pay their fair share. That's one of the best ways that we can generate more revenue to address this serious issue of the debt.
2: How do we address the coming looming crisis with Social Security and Medicare? The reports are they're going to run out of money soon. Of course, and that seems legitimate. There's a lot of reports out there to scare people, I think, but this seems legitimate. Any thoughts on that?
0: Absolutely. Social Security has been one of the greatest success stories of a social safety net ever in the history of the country. Pre-Social Security, you had around 70% of American seniors that were living in abject poverty. It's an earned benefit. Many seniors like myself started working at, 12, 13, 14 years old. They've earned this benefit. They've paid in the system, and it should be there. The best way to ensure that Social Security stays solvent is taking the cap off. To me, it is absolutely egregious and wrong that you've got every police officer and fireman and nurse and teacher that are paying into Social Security year round. And yet you've got billionaires like Elon Musk and Jeff Bezos and Bill Gates that are paying in for the first few minutes. If we really want to keep Social Security solvent, again, let's make sure that billionaires in corporations are paying their fair share.
2: If you're elected, let's look ahead. If you're elected, what committees would you ask to be on, two or three committees? And what would be your first two or three pieces of substantive legislation, your top priorities, in other words?
0: Great question. For committee assignments, without a doubt, the health committee, which is the health care committee, is someone that was born with my disability of spina bifida. I went through my first surgery at one day old. I had 21 surgeries by the age of 12. This was due to my father's exposure to Agent Orange in Vietnam. I've been involved in nonprofit work for disabled kids. The reason I got involved into politics 4 years ago is I was working in healthcare. I was assessing and providing power wheelchairs for individuals with progressive conditions like muscular dystrophy and ALS, Lou Gehrig's disease. And with the privatization of Medicaid, we were looking at a 1,000% increase in denial rate. I thought that that was wrong. When I joined the Iowa legislature, I said, I don't care what committees you put me on, but I demand that you put me on HHS budget policy because I care that much about people's health care. And especially in this state where we've closed 842 health care entities just in the last 6 years, where you've got 110,000 Iowans that are losing their health care because of Ashley Hinson's votes, 119,000 Iowans that are seeing health care premiums double or triple because of Ashley Hinson's votes, us being basically dead last for nearly every health care metric. Iowa needs it, and they need a fighter for affordable and accessible health care. So that would be my number one assignment. I'm also interested in finance, especially with so much of funding to Medicaid and Medicare going through there. I believe that we need to protect our social safety nets like Medicaid, Medicare, and Social Security. So finance interests me. Commerce, also would say VA committee. I come from a family of veterans. Both of my grandfathers served in World War II. In the Navy, my grandmother was one of the Rosie the Riveters that worked on the B-17. My father, the day after he turned 18, enlisted to serve his country, served 22 months in Vietnam. In my time in adaptive sports, played with a lot of individuals in wheelchair basketball because it was one of the best ways that we would see genuine rehabilitation to our brave men and women, missing arms, missing legs. When I first got to the legislature, I was ranking member on VA because I wanted to fight for more supports and services to our wounded veterans, to our disabled veterans, also try to meaningfully address veteran suicides and veterans homelessness. So that would be something that would interest me. And then by the very definition of being an Iowan, is something we've talked a lot earlier on, is the ag industry, so I'd love to serve on the ag committee. Because I think we may be looking at this being the last generation of small family farmers. Our farmers have been told, get bigger, get out, and would love to pass a farm bill, right to repair equipment, mandatory of country of origin labeling, year-round E15, There's so much that we can do to help our rural communities and our small family farmers. And so these would be the committees that I'd like to serve on. I say that the very first bill that I would like to sponsor would be a dignity and work bill. This would do three

0: would be a dignity and work bill. This would do three things. First, it would raise the minimum wage federally. I think we can recognize here in Iowa, $7.25 is not a livable wage. This would do away with 14C certificates. This is a provision that allows a for-profit business to pay someone just due to a disability a sub-minimum wage. And then lastly, we'd love to be able to add the PRO Act to that, because I believe that every single one of our workers deserves the right to collectively bargain, and would love to be able to do something on corruption as well. One of the first things I'd like to do, ban gerrymandering, would love to put a bill together to arrive at term limits, ban members of Congress from owning and trading stocks and their families, because people like my opponent, Ashley Hinson, shouldn't be going up in 6 years, becoming 15 times more wealthy, taking $50,000 of taxpayer dollars to get, you know, give herself a luxury DC apartment, or having her husband operating as a shadow lobbyist. And also campaign finance reform. This election is a great example. What we have right now is we have outsized influence from billionaires and large corporations trying to buy off our political process, trying to buy off our elections. I say we can have oligarchy or we can have democracy, but we cannot have both. In my election alone, just on TV already, and we've got another 35 days to go, $85 million from outside money, PACs and super PACs, to buy up television ads. This isn't even including mail or even including digital. This is what's wrong. We need fighters for the people, not for the billionaires and the large corporations. So would love to be able to address a lot of these issues.
1: All right, I got time for one more question, and this is totally different. We've been talking issues, and I've been asking this of all candidates, just to kind of let our listeners know you're people too, and to offer a kind of a human level portrait. But Josh, I know you're working long hours, long days. When you get at the end of the day and you want to just put your headphones on and chill out, what do you listen to?
0: You know, I'll listen to some podcasts. Most of the time, it's a political podcast. Oftentimes, Breaking Points or, you know, Jon Stewart's podcast, Pod Save America. I'll oftentimes even listen to Fox News. I like to hear all perspectives. So it's usually politically driven. And then if I have some free time, honestly, what I like to do, sit down, have a meal with my wife, maybe have a beer, maybe have a glass of wine with her, and sit down and maybe watch a television show or a movie. But there's not a whole lot of free time right now.
1: Yep.
0: And, you know, this is it's a once in a generation opportunity that we've got to win this U.S. Senate seat. I feel that responsibility on my shoulders. And so spending as much time as I possibly can each and every day, trying to get myself a percentage point closer, because Iowans deserve to have somebody up in the U.S. Senate fighting for them.
1: Josh Turek has been our guest today on Heartland Politics. Josh is running for the open U.S. Senate seat in Iowa. I'm sure you've seen the ads. If you're still undecided, I hope this show has offered you some of his thoughts on the key issues facing Iowa for you to make a good decision. Josh, thank you so much for taking the time today. Good to see you.
0: Thanks for having me. Happy to be back.
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1: I'm excited for like 25 years from now when George Lucas opens a way worse museum and is like, this is the museum I've always wanted to go.
0: Exactly. I'm Peter Sagal. Join us as the one and only David Byrne joins our band of talking heads. 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
1: Hello, I'm Neil Kirksall.
2: And I'm Chris Howden. Coming up on As It Happens...
1: A disturbing deja vu. The execution of Krista Pike did not go at all according to plan in Tennessee this week. She is now in critical condition. I'll speak with a lawyer for a man who also survived a failed execution in the same state earlier this year.
2: And from on high, prayers for a little help from above are to be expected when a plane goes down, but they're not usually answered so literally. A skydiver tells us how he and his friends answered the call after witnessing a crash.
1: Those stories and more coming up for you on the Friday edition of As It Happens.

0: Everyone, including Krista Pike, believed she would be dead by now. She was supposed to be executed by lethal injection this week, but as we told you last night, something went wrong during the procedure, and now the Tennessee woman is in critical condition in hospital. The incident has renewed calls for a moratorium on the death penalty in the U.S., and critics are pointing to a disturbing string of failed executions like it, including an eerily similar situation in May, when Tennessee attempted to execute a man named Tony Carruthers. Mr. Carruthers was convicted in a 1994 triple murder, but maintains his innocence. For 90 minutes, officials tried, unsuccessfully, to administer a lethal injection, leaving him in agonizing pain. He has since received a temporary reprieve. Maria DeLiberato is an attorney with the American Civil Liberties Union who represents Tony Carruthers. We reached her in Tampa, Florida. And a warning, the story contains disturbing details.
1: Maria, does it surprise you at all that this has happened again so soon after what happened to Tony Carruthers?
2: I wish that it could say that it did, but it definitely does not. We've been lawyers before me in Tennessee had been sounding the alarm for years about the problems with their protocol. We saw what happened with my client, Tony. I was present in the room when it happened. We called for a review. We called for clemency for Mr. Carruthers. We called for a cessation of executions, and those calls were ignored. And here we are less than 6 months later with the exact same thing happening.
1: As much as you can share, can you give us just a sense of what you did see happened to Tony Carruthers?
2: It was very apparent from the beginning that things were going poorly, that they were not able to secure venous access in Mr. Carruthers. And it took them a while to get it in the first arm, but they were able to do that. And then the second arm is when they really had difficulty. They stuck him multiple times. He was stuck in his hands, his feet, his arms. Eventually, a doctor came in, identified himself, and took over the procedure, continuing to direct corrections personnel where to check and where to look, how to poke. I lost count of the number of times that he was poked. I watched the needles be sort of dropped over and over again into a receptacle on the table. We were in there about an hour or so while that was attempting, and eventually the governor stopped the execution. I had to demand to use a phone several times. There is a phone in the chamber, but they don't let the attorney use it, and I wasn't permitted to have a cell phone. It took some time, and my understanding with Ms. Pike, unfortunately, her lawyer had the same problem of getting access to a phone.
1: How was he reacting in those moments?
2: Mr. Carruthers was in agony, especially when the doctor tried to do a central line without properly anesthetizing him, and the doctor was unqualified to do so. And a central line is puncture in the chest, kind of just under the clavicle shoulder, and I could see blood. I mean, Tony was making noises that I can still hear. He was in absolute agony as the doctor was poking him and trying to thread this line into his chest. And he knew he was hurting Tony. And Tony was audibly saying he was in pain, and he kept doing it anyway.
1: How is he doing now?
2: Tony is a remarkable human being. He has also important to know about Tony is he is a wrongfully convicted man on Tennessee's death row. He's maintained his innocence for more than 30 years. We fought long and hard for DNA testing, for disclosure of confidential informant files, you know, that the state hid and lied about. And so in some ways, Tony's resolve is stronger than ever in that the state tried to kill him, tried to silence him, and he is now still alive, able to fight for the truth of his wrongful conviction, which I'm very grateful to continue to be a part of doing for him.
1: That's a significant difference between Krista Pike's case and your client's, as our listeners heard yesterday. She doesn't deny committing the murder and the torture that she was charged with. But the similarities, based on what I've heard, you know, the guests we had on yesterday, between the two executions, the difficulties, you know, what kinds of things had been pointed out in terms of, you know, administering the injection previously that you saw happen again?
2: I can certainly say that there were parallels between both botched executions, including specifically the inability to achieve proper venous access. Obviously, Ms. Pike's case went even further in that they believed they had venous access and then started pushing the drugs. And clearly, that seems like they didn't have sufficient venous access. But that similarity, the lack of venous access, the lack of ability to use a phone, for the attorney to get to a phone, he said he had to go through 7 locked doors to get access to a phone. They tried to do that to me too. They tried to take me all the way back out front, and I kind of threw a little bit of a fit, and I said, I need a phone right now. And they actually plugged in a phone for me to use. Mm-hmm. But the sort of, I think, especially frustrating piece is the Pike team had the benefit is the wrong word, but had the knowledge of knowing what went wrong with Mr. Carruthers and used that and told the state, look, you cannot do this again. And they were ignored as well. And I actually testified in the Pike hearing in her challenging the lethal injection protocol about what happened with Mr. Carruthers. So they can't pretend that they were ignorant to it, right? I gave them the information and the same thing happened again.
1: Physically, how is Tony Carruthers doing now?
2: He's still struggling. He's still experiencing weakness and some paralysis on one side. We are still struggling to get him independent medical care. The prison has policy to not allow independent medical doctors. So that is something we have been challenging and trying to get ongoing for 4.5 months now. And yet again, as I mentioned, his emotional strength and resolve is remarkable. You know, I am certain that this is bringing back a lot of trauma for him as well, to know that this happened again to somebody else in the very same building.
1: Are you hearing or seeing anything that would suggest to you that what has happened with Krista Pike is maybe starting to shift the conversations around the death penalty in Tennessee in particular, but also around the country, that might have an impact on your client's case?
2: I think so. And I believe so. And this has been, you know, sort of my life's work is death penalty litigation. I've been doing it for 20 years in many states. And so I've had the sort of benefit of time to see the different arcs of public sentiment. And I think this case has really sort of struck Krista's case, coupled with the sort of second botch in 4 months or 4.5 months, has really opened the public's eyes, I think. I think the public oftentimes can be misinformed about the execution process, especially lethal injection. It's often sort of masked as a medical procedure. So I do think we're seeing like a shift in the conversation, and a conversation of like, why are we doing this at all? And who are we doing this for? And are there other ways? And, you know, we live in a society now where we can easily keep people safe from society, right, without the extra violence of the death penalty. There are plenty of developed countries and plenty of states in the U.S. even that have rejected the death penalty. So we're still seeing, you know, these clinging states to it. But I think this kind of thing capturing national and obviously international attention really helps to shine the light on the barbaric practice of the death penalty as a whole.
1: Maria, thank you for this, and please take care.
2: Thank you.
0: Maria DeLiberato is an attorney with the ACLU. We reached her in Tampa, Florida.

0: Quebecers have one more weekend to decide how they're going to vote. Monday is election day in the province, and if the polls are to be believed, voters are split. None of the five major parties seem sure to secure even a third of the vote. But that doesn't mean the pollsters aren't picking a winner. The sovereigntist Parti Québécois and its leader, Paul St-Pierre Plamondon, are widely expected to wind up with the most seats. Cathy Séné is the National Assembly reporter for CBC News. We reached her on the PQ campaign bus.
1: Cathy, help our listeners break this down. Why is there this confidence that the PQ and Plamondon are going to win this if they don't, like the other parties, have a third of the vote?
2: That's a good question. I must say that this is my third election campaign that I'm covering for CBC, and it's the toughest because you have five political parties and the Quebec vote is fragmented, and you still have several undecided voters that may change their minds until the last minute. And it's a 39 days campaign, so it's very long. And in all of that, the PQ leader Paul St-Pierre Plamondon used the expression, put the pedal to the middle, to show this week how his political party will accelerate the pace in the last days of the campaign to consolidate its lead in the polls and get a majority. And even on Wednesday, the Parti Québécois covered about close to 3,000 kilometers in a marathon blitz. So we took the plane with them and we visited three ridings in the Abitibi, North Shore and Gaspé regions. Paul St-Pierre Plamondon is working hard to get this legitimacy and a majority and have a better result than 30%.
1: Back in August, Plamondon said, you know, on the issue, of course, of sovereignty, he said the PQ would not hold a referendum on that until the current U.S. president left the White House. Has Donald Trump been a factor in this election campaign there?
2: Oh, yes, a lot. The Canada-U.S. trade war has been a very important topic. And even CAQ leader Christine Fréchette, the CAQ, that's the party that formed the government for the last 8 years in Quebec. And she referred a lot to Donald Trump, the Canada-U.S. trade war, as a way to convince Quebecers that she represents the stability. She's a former minister of economy, and she's there to block the Parti Québécois because this third referendum will create a lot of political and economic uncertainties.
1: How would you describe, you mentioned Fréchette there, how would you describe how this campaign is going for her, though?
2: Oh, yes. Well, it's been really, really tough. Really tough. Especially in the last few days. You know, former Premier François Legault resigned in January because he knew he couldn't make his party win the next election campaign. And Christine Fréchette won the CEQ leadership race in April, and she has kept since then a very rapid pace. I covered the CEQ campaign bus in the first week of the campaign, the election campaign, and the vibe was so good because the CEQ thought it could still win. So that makes it even harder when you see the numbers like going down in opinion polls towards the end, because Quebecers won't change. And I must say that she had a harder time during the debates. And we knew that it was getting close to being game over for her. Like, she commented about the risk of foreign interference in the electoral process, but she badly dealt with the situation, and the topic dragged on for days. So it was really, really, really bad for her. And finally, there's no evidence for interference in the Quebec electoral process. So it was not a good time for her.
1: And then the other parties, I mean, people may remember the Liberal brand was quite dominant in Quebec politics in the past.
2: Of course, yes.
1: That's not the case now. Where does that party
2: stand? It's different. Yeah. Well, Charles Milliard is the Quebec Liberal Party leader. He's a pharmacist, but he is the leader since February. He's never had a seat. So he may be missing some time here to impose himself in this election campaign. And I must say that his campaign at the start, it was a bumpy start, but he got better and better at every leader's debate. And you have to know that when the Parti Québécois gets stronger, well, the Quebec Liberal Party gets stronger as well as the political party that may block the PQ from taking power and hold a referendum. And Charles Millard repeated many times that this is a referendum election. The Quebec Liberal Party is very strong in Montreal, is very strong among English-speaking Quebecers as well.
1: And the Conservatives?
2: Well, the Quebec Conservative Party, like, you have to know that its leader is Éric Duhaime. He's a former radio host. So he's really, really, really good in press conferences, in debate. Like, it's interesting because in the previous election campaigns, the Quebec Conservative Party was not a strong player. But now we're getting there. Duhaime wants to have 12 seats so his party can become an official party and get the resources it needs to do its job at the National Assembly. And the Quebec Conservative would like the PQ to form a minority government so it can maybe get the balance of power.
1: Just finally, Kathy, I know it's busy for you on the campaign bus there. When you look ahead to Monday, I know it's close but far still. What are the markers that you're going to be sort of looking for to give you a sense of how the night is going to go?
2: You know what? I think it's going to be a long night. I think I'll need to sleep to have a nap. So I'm sure that we'll have several races that will be really, really tight. And the CQ, I mean, if Christine Fréchette will be elected in Trois-Rivières, that's now her riding. And if the CQ is not going to collapse. And, you know, in resigning in January, a former Premier François Legault wanted to avoid his party from collapsing as much as possible. Politics is tough. After all this work, politics is tough.
1: I appreciate this, Kathy. Thank you.
2: Thank you.
0: Cathy Sané reports on Quebec's National Assembly for the CBC. We reached her on the Parti Québécois campaign bus.

0: Julia Donaldson has an absolute monster on her hands because, once again, she has put a monster in our hands. The author's latest work has been breaking sales records, not just in the UK where Ms. Donaldson is based, but here in Canada as well. And listeners who have had a small child or been a small child over the last 25 years won't be surprised to hear it's flying off shelves. Julia Donaldson's 1999 book, The Gruffalo, and its 2004 sequel, The Gruffalo's Child, are so embedded in the before-bed canon that it's hard to imagine that kids once grew up without them. And now she's made it a trilogy with the publication of the long-awaited book, Gruffalo Granny. We reached Julia Donaldson in London.
1: Julia, you wrote your first Gruffalo book more than 25 years ago. Did you have any idea then that it was going to be the hit that it has become?
2: No, I didn't think it would get published, let alone be a hit.
1: Why not?
2: I think in those days, it wasn't the sort of thing that was getting published. You know, there were more lovey-dovey books about unconditional love and things like that. There weren't many stories in rhyme either. So it rather broke the mold, I think.
1: And why did you want to? Was that a conscious decision to break the mold? Why did you want to tell this particular story?
2: No, I started off as a songwriter, so I was always, you know, writing in verse and with choruses and things. And my first book, A Squash and a Squeeze, anyway, did start life as a song. So that was just what I did.
1: One thing that's often pointed out is that this is a story, you know, when you're talking about the adventures in the deep, dark wood, the survival of the heroes depends on, you know, their ability to tell a story that's good. Was this for you a book about, you know, teaching readers the importance of storytelling? What was it for you?
2: If there's any, there is a sort of message. I mean, the message is really that brains can outwit brawn. You know, if you're clever enough, however little you are, you know, you don't have to be bullied by someone bigger and stronger.
1: So the latest book, Gruffalo Granny, what made you want to introduce a new character, a new generation into the Gruffalo mix?
2: I actually, it was ages ago, I just thought Gruffalo Granny might be a good character. I can't quite remember why. People did ask me a lot, who was the Gruffalo's wife or who was the mother of the Gruffalo's child? Because there is the middle book, you know, The Gruffalo's Child, yeah, came out about 5 years after the Gruffalo. I suppose maybe I was thinking about family members and the granny came into my head. But that was a little seed that took about the best part of 20 years to germinate, really. And I can't really say why it germinated when it did. It just, you know, just that's the way of all seeds, really.
1: Yeah, the inspiration sparks, you know, when it sparks. You have been kind enough to say you might read a couple of pages.
2: Yes. Yes, well, I'll start from the beginning, I think. That's perhaps the best thing. The Gruffalo said to his daughter one day, "Your Gruffalo granny is coming to stay." "Oh, tell me about her, Daddy, do. Will she be just like me and you?" "Not exactly," the Gruffalo said. "Her fur is grey and her prickles are red. She's very bright. She can read and write. And she has an enormous appetite. We'd better go hunting for something good. We'll have to go into the deep, dark wood." And then, you know, who should they meet in the deep, dark wood but, you know, the little mouse who's the protagonist of the other two stories.
1: That was so delightful. Thank you very much for that. I know listeners will enjoy it. I certainly did. You told The Guardian that you're not the Gruffalo. If you were going to be anything, you're the mouse.
2: Yes. I mean, the Gruffalo, I wouldn't really think I was like the Gruffalo because he's pretty illiterate and not very bright, you know. So I prefer to think I'm like the wily little mouse. But I think I may be more like the witch in another of my books, Room and the Broom, because she keeps forgetting things, dropping things, losing things, and I'm very scatty, and I spend half my life looking for my missing possessions. So I think I'm probably more like her than anyone else.
1: Relatable, definitely relatable. Do you, I mean, you've been in this business so long now with these characters. What is it like all of these years later embarking on this new promotion with this new book? Do you notice any differences?
2: Well, it has been a bit on a whole different scale, actually. I mean, it wasn't so different in the writing the story and looking at the pictures, you know, and the whole procedure of creating the book was the same as any book, but there's been so much publicity, and like the an image of Gruffalo Granny was projected onto the wall of the British Library, you know, very big library in London, things like that, which had never happened before. So yeah, it has been amazing, actually. Quite glad the cat's out of the bag, though. I'm quite, you know, it was very hard keeping it a secret. Everyone who read it had to sign, you know, like the Official Secrets Act.
1: How are people reacting? What are you hearing from?
2: Oh well,
1: fans?
2: I think they like, you know. I mean, I don't do any social media myself whatsoever, and I don't really like looking at reviews in case they say something horrible. I mean, I have seen in the past, I've seen reviews on Amazon saying things like straight to the charity shop with this one, you know. And it is always upsetting if you read something bad. But no, actually, I've been told that the overall response is very good.
1: Well, Julia, this has been a pleasure. Thank you for this.
2: Oh, thank you very much.
0: Julia Donaldson's latest book, Gruffalo Granny, is illustrated by Axel Scheffler, published by Macmillan, and distributed in Canada by Publishers Group. We reached Ms. Donaldson in London.

This is it, your big score. It's exactly like Ocean's 11, except instead of wearing cool disguises and doing elaborate cons to break into a casino vault, you just drove up and stole two big trailers. Also, there aren't 11 of you. Also, none of you look like George Clooney. Well, maybe Steve does, now that you think about it, if you squint. Anyway, you pull into a parking lot with the trailers and you get out and high-five each other. You're all going to be rich. And then Steve, that handsome son of a gun, opens the trailer door.

What the? These aren't computer chips. This is an absurd amount of sand. This isn't the heist that will set you up for life. It's a heist that is forcing you to shake out your Crocs. You know what else? Steve isn't that handsome. He's a 7 at best. A week ago today, two trailers with the logos for NVIDIA and Plus AI on the side went missing from a warehouse in Fremont, California. NVIDIA, of course, makes the chips that power today's fanciest AI systems. So a trailer full of thousands of NVIDIA chips would be worth a phenomenal amount. But Plus AI is a self-driving truck company. And as such, the company routinely fills trailers with sand to simulate freight. And it was those trailers that the thieves opened triumphantly to find them full of 20 tons of sand. I assume the trailer thieves imagined they would retire to a beach somewhere, but instead they found themselves staring into trailers full of beach. But I guess it was just a case of instant karma. They did something wrong and immediately got their just deserts. Here's Sex with Strangers with Sand.

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1: We're going to take a short break now. When we return,
0: a Canadian banker who uncovered alleged corruption in South Sudan tells us about his sudden surprising release after months of detention in the UAE.
1: Stay tuned. I'm Neil Kirksall.
0: And I'm Chris Howden.

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3: Just a few months ago, Ryan O'Grady was considering the very real possibility that he might never see his wife and child again. The Canadian and former CEO of South Sudan's Kush Bank was arrested in Dubai last year. He had been raising concerns about what he says were multi-million dollar corruption schemes at the bank. He spent the last 10 months in Alawir prison, living in fear that he'd be sent back to South Sudan, where he believed he would be imprisoned and his life would be in danger. And then this week, without warning, he was released. We reached Ryan O'Grady in Dubai.
4: Ryan, that moment you found out that you were going to be released, what did they tell you? How did you find out?
5: You know, we've been doing this, I call it doing this dance within the prison for quite a while. And in the evenings, quite often, I will get these calls of my name over the loudspeaker that I'm being released. And the reality being that I'm actually being, you know, attempted to be transferred to another place, another unit and their police station. And never actually released. So I thought it was just another one of those nights. I went out and in a rather un-Canadian fashion, I argued my way entirely out of the jail. That I couldn't believe this was happening. Where were they actually taking me? Until the back door of the truck opened up and they said, get out. I didn't believe that it was real.
4: And was there anyone waiting for you there? Where did you go after that?
5: No, they dumped me at the side of a road, probably about a half an hour outside of downtown Dubai. And I started walking along in my prison slippers and in clothes that had gone into a box 11 months before when I checked into prison. A good Samaritan stopped a little ways down the road from the prison and said, hey, I live in the area. I know what's happened. Get in.
4: Oh.
5: I'll drive you as far as I can. I was able to use his phone, call a colleague, and get some directions on where to go. When my wife left Dubai for Canada, we didn't know where I was going. So right. She took my passport, my wedding ring, my credit cards, my phone. So I was kind of at the mercy of whomever was going to come along.
4: We spoke with your wife, Virginia, back in June, just after she got back to Toronto. She had just seen you in person before leaving the UAE. So we'll play that for you and our listeners.
6: For the first time in over 200 days, they allowed me to visit him, walking in and seeing how much weight he has lost, seeing him frail and pale and weak. Was extremely emotional for me. I have not been able to get that image off my head, and I'm filled with a lot of worry. I'm scared of what the next phone call will be like.
4: What do you remember about what that visit was like for you, Ryan?
5: You know, what was amazing about that day, they were scheduled to leave the next morning from Dubai. It was in my mind that I had seen them for the last time, that I would never have the opportunity to see my wife, hug my daughter, feel the embrace of Virginia ever again. And when they granted that and seeing Virginia for the first time, and as she said, over 200 days, it was overwhelming. Just to sit, to be honest, we had a good cry together. I don't know that we had a lot of words for each other, other than to just reassure each other that somehow it would work out.
4: It has. It's so incredible to hear you speak and to hear you laugh as you recount everything, despite everything you've been through. Have you had a chance? Have there been video chats?
5: The video chats have been pretty endless. My daughter, first thing when she wakes up in the morning, it's the video chat automatically on. So it's her little head on the pillow of the bed. So that's been wonderful. It's been such a treat.
4: I don't want you to have to look back and remember what you went through too much, but if as much as you're comfortable, what do you want listeners to know about where you were being held for those 10 months?
5: When I left that prison, I had been living in a facility where we had the bright lights on 24/7 in our cells. There was never darkness, where you got to go outside for maybe an hour a few times a week in a facility that was supposed to house 60 people. The day I left, we had 92. And in my small cell, there was 10 of us sharing one bathroom, and to access medical care was a constant battle.
4: How is your
5: Yeah,
4: health
5: but
4: now?
5: very much a challenge. The results aren't great, to be honest. I suffered a MRSA, MRSA infection over the past, I think, 7 weeks or so, and still getting that out of my system. But the diagnostics that were run yesterday, the report is indicating some kidney and liver damage and other damage, and severe malnourishment and dehydration and so on, as a result of the time incarcerated here. So there's a bit of a path to walk back to proper health.
4: In terms of the case itself, you said right after your release that your release proves, quote, beyond a shadow of a doubt, unquote, that your imprisonment was illegal and a misuse of the international criminal justice system. What do you want our listeners to know about why you feel that way?
5: So our lawyer in South Sudan has already received from the public prosecutor there confirmation that when the actual evidence was presented, number one, most officials in the country have no idea that this case even existed. This was bought and paid for justice, not actual justice. The public prosecutor on the South Sudan end has indicated to our legal team that they have requested this entire matter be dismissed. They have said that the use of the Interpol system was illegal and that there is no evidence of any criminal wrongdoing. There was no crime committed by me.
4: There are, of course, I mean, I'm sure first on the list are those hugs and just time with Virginia and your daughter. But beyond that, are you allowing yourself sort of a carousel in your mind of all the things you want to do when you get home?
5: I'm hoping to make it home in time to see the leaves change. Fall is my favorite season in Canada, and I'm hoping to catch that. I'd love to be there in time to catch the Raptors for a couple of games as well. So there's a lot that I'm looking forward to for sure.
4: It's such a pleasure to speak with you, Ryan, and to hear you laugh. Safe travels, and I hope you get home soon.
5: Thank you very much.
3: Ryan O'Grady is a Canadian banker and international development worker. He was released from Al Aweer Prison in Dubai on Monday. We reached him in Dubai.

0: The governor of New York says she's lost faith in local authorities, so she's appointed her own authority to investigate rape allegations at Cornell University. Today, Kathy Hochul signed an executive order naming New York Attorney General Letitia James as a special prosecutor to look into the alleged gang rape at a frat house at Cornell in 2024. And while making her announcement, the governor criticized the university's handling of the case in no uncertain terms.
1: Earlier this week, I called on Cornell to conduct an independent investigation led by outside counsel. I spoke directly to the university president, who agreed to take those steps. But we learned yesterday raised even more troubling questions about what was done and not done after this young woman came forward. She spoke to the police. She sat for hours and told them exactly what happened to her. And according to new reports, she could not have been clearer that she was 100% confident that she had been raped. Yet, shockingly, those words never made it into the account that the Cornell police sent to prosecutors. The attorney general then declined to pursue charges after reviewing that incomplete account and never interviewing her. Think about that. In what world would the police learn from a victim that she'd been literally gang raped while intoxicated by five men in a fraternity house and not elevate those allegations to the district attorney? In what world does the district attorney not even interview her or anyone else involved or even request the full transcript? This woman, this young woman, had already endured something that is utterly unspeakable. And then at every turn, she was failed by people and institutions with an obligation to protect her. When the Tompkins County District Attorney announced that he was reopening the case, he pointed to Jane Doe's statement and said it did not establish that a crime had occurred. But new reporting raises serious questions about the information his office relied upon when it made that decision. And that's why I believe this case demands a special prosecutor who will provide a fresh and thorough review of all the facts, including the information that has recently come to light. And that is why I'm invoking the power conferred to me as the governor of the state of New York to enlist Attorney General James as an independent special prosecutor in this case. She'll follow the facts. She'll examine the evidence and go wherever it leads. And if the evidence supports criminal charges, she will pursue them. No institution gets to protect its reputation at the expense of a young person seeking justice. No public official gets to look the other way when the system breaks down and fails our young people. And as governor, I will not allow anyone to sweep this case under the rug. We are ensuring that all the facts of this case are brought into the light.
0: New York Governor Kathy Hochul speaking at a news conference today.

0: At any age, picking blueberries in the forest should be a pleasant activity, meditative, relaxing. Plus, there are the antioxidants. And it was pleasant for 75-year-old Serge Guitard, who spent much of his life in the woods around Bathurst, New Brunswick, until last month, when he was attacked by a black bear. Mr. Guitard told the CBC about the encounter.
1: That bear charged me, which what I did is put my two hands for my face, protecting my neck and stuff like that. So 2 seconds later, I was charged. He pitched me on my back for quite a distance from where I was standing. And then he knocked me out. I lost everything. Second later, times after, I woke up. He has me as a hug and squeezing me. So I look up a little bit there and he grabbed me right here. So I squeezed my head right on his chest as tight as I could. And then he was charging me and hitting me with his mouth and teeth and tearing everything in my back and my head. So I was saying to myself, is he going to stop? You know, it was terrible. At one moment, I said to myself, oh, jeepers, I got a knife. So I just did that and I squeezed a knife into his chest. And then it was the big silence, nothing, just silence. It was a beauty. And then it disappeared. Everything was gone. And then I went for my car and I look up, I said, thank you. And then I thought of my mother. My mother used to tell me, don't go in the woods alone because the bear is going to eat you. So I know what she meant by there right now. So I came to my car and I look in the mirror. It was just blood. My face was covered of it. So I cleaned my eyes and then I start my car and I hit for Bathurst, which is about 50 kilometers from where I was to Bathurst, the hospital. And then there was a doctor over there. He said, you were attacked by a bear. I said, yeah. So second later, a plastic surgery doctor looked at me. He just shook his head and he knew how bad I was because I was covered with blood. So he said, I got to stop the blood as fast as I can. So he picked up a stapler. And I remember he did 22 or 23 stitches fast, you know, to hold it there to stop the blood. And then he told my wife and my son that it would take about roughly 2 hours to sew that and clean me and all that stuff. Yeah, so I was very lucky.
0: Serge Guitard lives in Bathurst, New Brunswick. He was talking to the CBC's Honorine Gounchou.

0: Skydiving is the kind of activity that really doesn't need anything extra to make it more exciting. But for a group of skydivers in East Troy, Wisconsin this week, one jump had significantly higher stakes than most. Kevin Flynn was one of those skydivers. We reached him at his home in Lake Zurich, Illinois.
1: Kevin, you've jumped out of a plane more than once, but what was the first clue this time that it was going to be different?
2: The first clue that I had it was going to be different is when the experienced skydivers around me notified me that a plane had gone down and we were looking for the wreckage.
1: What was the conversation that happened once you knew about that crash?
2: Well, so I want to give just a quick background as far as skydiving. I don't know if you or your audience is aware of, this year has been a horrible year for skydivers. Mm-hmm. June 14th of 2026 in Butler, Missouri, a skydiving plane went down. All 12 people were killed. Mm-hmm. And in France, 2 weeks later, on June 28th, another full plane of skydivers went down. So airplane crashes and loss of life are something we're acutely aware of. So once it was determined that there was a plane crash and that we didn't see anybody initially, there was a quick discussion about how we can help. What can we do? Should we get down there? And since John Bechtel and myself are both former EMTs, we made the decision with Sean Plasteen that we're going to go, mm-hmm. we're going to jump down and see if we can help.
1: And that quick conversation you said, what kind of timeline are we talking about? How many minutes is, how many seconds is this unfolding over?
2: We're talking maybe 30 seconds, 45 seconds. There was a discussion had passed on to us. We talked for maybe 10, 15 seconds and said, this is what we're going to do.
1: And then how quickly after that are you jumping out of the plane?
2: We're jumping, 15, 20 seconds afterwards once we established the where we should land. Don't land in the corn. It's 10 feet high. Land in the bean field just next to it where it's much more safe. So the entire thing was maybe, 3-4 minutes.
1: And what did you see once you got on land?
2: Once we landed, John Bechtel landed first. I landed after him. Sean landed third. I dropped my gear more quickly than the other two. And then I headed off through the trees and then the corn. Again, it's 10-foot high corn. And then I started yelling out to see if I can get a response so we could locate the crash site. And John Bechtel was right behind me.
1: And so you're calling, what are you saying as you're calling
2: out? I'm just yelling out, hey, can anybody hear me? Hello.
1: And what happened?
2: Well, they started responding and I started getting a faint, hello. And I just kind of dialed myself into that direction.
1: How were they when you found them? I mean, were they able to, are they standing up and walking towards you? What are you, just help us be there in the corn field with you.
2: I was about 3 rows away from the crash site and I could see the white of the plane. I broke through and I looked up and there was one of the passengers was standing on a wing. Another passenger was standing on the fuselage. I identified myself and said, I'm a former paramedic. I'm there to help. And then I asked if there was anybody else in the plane. They said no. And I said, are there any other, any

0: any other anybody else with the crash, and they pointed kind of back by the tail of the plane, and I couldn't see them. And I asked if they were alive. They confirmed that they were alive, and then I crawled over the tail of the plane, and I saw one of the other occupants laying on their back with their head being cradled in the lap of one of the other occupants, and the one sitting up was talking on the phone to dispatch.
1: So they have been able to call for help as well. But even with that, it's so remarkable. Things could have gone so much differently. The fact that you and another former EMT, people trained for this, are there as well. I mean, have you been thinking about that in the days since this? Just
0: Oh
1: how,
0: yeah.
1: yeah.
0: Yeah, I use the word serendipity. So on that plane, three people were pilots. Three people were world-class national champion skydivers, not myself. I had the least amount of experience, and we had two EMTs. So it was incredible.
1: What kinds of injuries were you dealing with?
0: So as a paramedic, you kind of, if they're walking and they're talking, they're considered greens.
1: Yeah.
0: And so the first two I ran across, I kind of did a quick, they're okay. Person sitting on the ground was probably a green, maybe a yellow, which means they may have injuries, but nothing sticking out. And the person on the ground, bleeding from a head wound, there was some blood on their abdomen area. So that was a red, and that was something that I wanted to address right away.
1: What does this do, if anything, to or how you think about your jumps from now on, your future jumps? I mean, given this experience, but also the cases you talked about before, clearly you were okay and your colleagues were okay with going up even after those cases. But what does this whole experience mean for your future jumps?
0: As skydivers, we are continually aware of the risk. The United States Parachute Association, other bodies, they teach us about operations and planes and safety and everything you do, and we're always aware of it. Every time we're getting ready to board on a plane, we're aware of it. Seeing that crash, though, makes it a little more real, and you're even more attuned to what could possibly happen.
1: Well, Kevin, I'm glad you're okay. I'm glad everyone else is as well. Good to speak with you. Please take care.
0: All right, thank you so much.
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5: It used to be really nice here. There was a lot of water, and we harvested lotuses, water chestnuts. That's what my father and grandfather tell me. It was clean. We bathed in it. You could even drink it.
4: Travel with us to the northernmost part of India to meet the locals determined to protect

0: personal trainer, and he's now a council member of a political party here. He grew up on a farm in a province called Mpumalanga, which is a farming province in the northeast of the country. He did say he knew of people who experienced farm violence. He never experienced it himself, but he said that heavily influenced him to grow up with the beliefs that he has now about farm violence in South Africa, and also led him to apply for the refugee scheme when it was opened up by the White House last year. But I think while some here, i.e. the Afrikaners like SJ, who we spoke to, who have applied for it, they sort of see it as almost an equivalent to sort of green card lottery, really. It's sort of given them an exclusive route into the US, which, you know, has long been a desire for many people around the world. But I think that sort of feeling that they're lucky is only within those circles. I think, as I said earlier, the general feeling really is that this refugee scheme is wrong. It shouldn't exist in its current form, i.e. exclusively giving opportunities to white Afrikaners, because essentially they're not refugees. Another interview we did for this story was with someone called Larry Bartlett, who ran the US refugee admissions program for, I think, 14 years. Before the current system.
1: What the Trump administration has chosen to do is to focus on a population of white people who, frankly, under US law, unlikely qualify for refugee status.
0: He was very explicit about how wrong he thinks the current form is, and he said to us that he thinks the current form is probably unlawful.
1: It's not a refugee program, and to call it that is really a travesty.
0: Because white Afrikaners don't technically qualify as refugees.
1: It frankly would be laughable, except for the fact that we are now denying legitimate refugees an opportunity to come to the United States.
0: I think the overwhelming feeling here is in South Africa that this scheme is not right, it's not needed, and it should be reverted back to what it was.
2: Thank you for joining us on the show.
0: Not at all. Thanks for having me.
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2: 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That's it for today. Thanks, as always, for spending some time with us. And we'll talk to you again on Monday.
4: 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I live in Los Angeles, and I've got four kids, which means the family minivan is also something of a second home. 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You name it. It is a disaster area in there. 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
7: Welcome to the newsroom. I'm Charlotte Gallagher.
8: It was disturbing, and I certainly can't pretend or I'd be lying if I said otherwise. But at the same time, it's important to me as a journalist that we witness these things so we can report on them.
7: We hear from a journalist who witnessed Krista Pike's failed execution and have an update on her condition. Clashes between police and school protesters continue in France.
9: You also have now a call for a wider protest coming into next week. So we'll see who will come and join the movements.
7: Why Argentina is introducing new golden passports for rich migrants. Also,
10: the property is small and abandoned. I can even see bottles of homemade sauce left behind by previous owners. Natalie tells me it needs new wiring, new plumbing, and a new floor.
7: Would you buy that house in Italy? For €1. All that to come in the next 30.
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3: A new court filing.

0: I think zooming out at the big picture, there is a now $1 trillion military budget approaching $1.5 trillion. The United States has over 700 overseas military bases. We could cut those in half. We could cut more than half of those down and withdraw from those overseas bases. That would save hundreds of billions of dollars. And that could shift many, many resources to providing social needs right here in the United States. Ending homelessness, providing housing for everybody in the country who needs it would cost something like $15 billion. That's just a handful of the overseas military bases. And that would help free up massive amounts of resources to deal with something like the climate crisis. Most Americans right now have a hard time imagining what a future looks like when they're seeing the climate crisis, the rise of AI, which we haven't talked about much, but that's really on people's minds now with these data centers popping up all over the country, undemocratically using up land, water, and resources that American citizens are having to foot the bill for while these big tech companies are pushing them everywhere and profiting from them. So these are major imbalances of power that most Americans are feeling. And being told that we need to bomb Iran or do regime change in Venezuela or whatever, that just is totally falling flat. Most Americans don't believe in these things.
1: Okay, look, Ashit, we got to let you go now, but there's no doubt that you are and your party is a newly reinvigorated voice. It's a voice that's been around for a bit, but a really reinvigorated voice in American politics. And it's really great to hear from you so much of what you believe in and what you're fighting for. So thanks so much, Ashit Sadiq, for joining us.
0: Thanks so much for having me on.
1: Okay, that's it for today. 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We look at every single message that we get. 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Bye-bye.
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5: BBC World Service, it's 5 hours GMT. Welcome to Weekend with Julian Worricker. The French government says more than 5,000 people have been arrested during a week of student protests. We hear from a teenager in the Paris suburbs.
6: We are thinking of secondary schools, such as the ones in Department 93, which have substandard buildings, not enough teachers, tables or chairs. That's not normal.
5: You'll hear live from the French capital. Also, fighting flares up in northern Ethiopia. And we hear how selling houses for €1 has helped a small Sicilian town.
7: Mussomelli was practically dead. The situation here has changed a lot. And so has people's mindset. There is more to do, and that's especially helpful for teenagers. I think this could lead to a revolution, really positive change. Una
5: rivoluzione. That's all here on Weekend, after the world news.
8: Live from NPR News, I'm Dale Willman. Leaders of the world's most advanced economies, the G7, say they'll coordinate to release 100 million barrels of crude oil over the next 4 months. The deal includes a substantial release of diesel fuel within the first 20 days. It's an effort to stabilize prices and ensure supply. As NPR's Eleanor Beardsley reports, French President Emmanuel Macron called the G7 meeting after pressure from the Trump administration.
9: President Trump had threatened to stop exports of U.S. diesel entirely in an attempt to lower U.S. prices ahead of the midterm elections. French President Emmanuel

0: And for some of the same reasons that Jemima was saying, particularly in terms of, I would caution town mayors who are pushing this in terms of, say, the possibility of particular people coming and buying up multiple properties, which we see very clearly in some of the stories here. But it does also make me think of my grandparents' village in northern Italy, in the province of Tortona, which has very similar characteristics: an incredibly aging population, a lot of empty buildings now, beautiful buildings, ones that definitely need some structural repair. I've remembered a lot of different rooms that I had been in from the description of going down into the cellar, into the cantina, and finding the sauce bottles. Very much their home, though inhabited, obviously. This is a wider problem of depopulation and aging population. One way in which some sort of impact can be brought in, of course, is through financial contributions by the purchasing and maintaining of these properties, perhaps by second homeowners. But that can only ever be as one part, and I would suggest maybe a minor part of a wider way of trying to revivify these spaces by bringing people back, by providing space for people who are in the country already, including migrants who have arrived recently, to be able to live in these spaces, as well as those coming from elsewhere for the summer.
1: More to come from both of my guests in the next hour of the programme, Jemima Kelly and Fuad Musallam. 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
1: BBC World Service, it's 6 hours GMT. Welcome to Weekend with Julia Morica. Coming up this hour, Greenland's Prime Minister tells this programme that the United States, Denmark and Greenland now need to secure each other's trust after signing their landmark security deal.
6: Trust is not something you just get by signing a deal. That's something you need to work on by respecting each other. I have thanked the President and the United States a lot that we could make this kind of a deal, because then we can look forward and work with each other.
1: Also, why the United States has been accused of interfering in tomorrow's presidential election in Brazil, and how the victim of an alleged gang rape may have been failed by the authorities at the elite Cornell University.
7: There is no indication that Jane Doe was questioned by someone who was suitably trained in helping sexual assault survivors.
1: That's all here on Weekend, after the world news.
8: Live from NPR News, I'm Dale Willman. New York Governor Kathy Hochul says the woman who accused members of a Cornell University fraternity of gang rape in 2024 was failed by those who were obligated to protect her. In a Friday news conference, Hochul said she's now turning the case over to State Attorney General Letitia James. Aurora Berrios with member station WSKG, she explains what happens next.
9: James even acknowledged that people want answers about what happened in 2024, but it will take some time. She says her office will review the facts, gather evidence, interview witnesses, and if necessary, pursue prosecutions. And I should add that we reached out to the university. A spokesperson said in a statement that they support the appointment of a special prosecutor and, quote, are committed to an independent external review of all aspects of how Cornell has handled this case.
8: That's reporter Aurora Berry. An Energy Department employee accused of providing support to the Iran-backed Houthi rebels made his first court appearance Friday. Northwest Public Broadcasting's Eric Bengel has a report.
10: An FBI investigation into Ashton Hamed El-Abudi began when he allegedly bought chemicals and materials often used to make homemade explosives. The 51-year-old Richland, Washington resident allegedly sought to help the Houthis, the Iran-backed

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3: BBC World Service, it's 7 hours GMT. Welcome to Weekend with Julian Warwicker. Coming up this hour, large protests are expected in Spain over the national housing crisis, a day after Parliament rejected the government's proposals to protect tenants. Also, Greenland's Prime Minister tells this programme that the United States, Denmark and Greenland now need to secure each other's trust after signing their landmark security deal.
4: Trust is not something you just get by signing a deal. That's something you need to work on by respecting each other. I have thanked the President and the United States a lot that we could make this kind of a deal, because then we can look forward and work with each other.
3: And we mark the 90th birthday of the US composer Steve Reich, a master of minimal music.
5: Every piece is there for a reason. It's for real. He writes the music that he wants to write. And that's not a given anymore, not for composers these days.
3: That's all after the world news.
6: Live from NPR News, I'm Dale Willman. Leaders of the Group of Seven Democracies say they've agreed to release 100 million barrels of oil and fuel products, and they will start with what they called substantial amounts of diesel after that fuel hit record high prices in the U.S. NPR's Eleanor Beardsley says the G7 leaders felt political pressure to release the oil.
7: Skyrocketing energy prices are hurting consumers and businesses on the continent and putting so much pressure on governments that are already not very popular. Europe's diesel prices have more than doubled since the start of the U.S.-Iran war in late February. In France, Juana, diesel is $10 a gallon. Farmers, fishermen, truckers, all these categories of workers use diesel. They're also known to protest and shut down cities and highways, so leaders are really worried about social unrest.
6: That's NPR's Eleanor Beardsley with our report. New York's Democratic governor has appointed a special prosecutor in the case of a woman who says she was gang raped at a Cornell University fraternity in 2024. As Steve Kastenbaum reports, the investigation was initially closed without any charges being brought.
8: Governor Kathy Hochul says the young woman was failed by the people obligated to protect her.
9: I will not allow anyone to sweep this case under the rug. We are ensuring that all the facts of this case are brought into the light.
8: It'll now be up to State Attorney General Letitia James to determine whether any of the seven accused fraternity members will face criminal charges.
10: We will review the facts, gather evidence, interview witnesses, and if warranted, pursue prosecutions.
8: The governor says she lost faith in the local prosecutor's ability to handle the case. For NPR News, I'm Steve Kastenbaum in New York.
6: This year's Kennedy Center honors are going to be held at Washington's downtown arena instead of the Kennedy Center itself.

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4: Hello, I'm James Reynolds. Welcome to BBC Conversations. This time, we bring people together from around the world. They're all struggling to find somewhere affordable to live. In our conversations, we hear from Spain, where the eviction of an 87-year-old woman has led to widespread protests, highlighting the country's housing crisis. And young people in Ireland, Nigeria, and India share their experiences of the difficulties they face finding a home. And here in the UK, 26-year-old Adam tells us about having to move back in with his parents.
5: It sort of leaves you quite dreamless. You haven't really got anything that you're working towards. The goal would obviously be housing, and that's hard to get because of how out of reach it is. So it's quite demotivating, it's upsetting and frustrating, if anything.
4: BBC Conversations is after the latest BBC News.
6: Live from NPR News, I'm Dale Willman. A new court filing details the condition of the Tennessee woman who officials attempted to execute earlier this week. Attorneys for Krista Pike say she was placed on a ventilator and remained unconscious as hospital staff worked to save her life and clear the drug the state had administered from her body. Tony Gonzalez of member station WPLN has our reports.
7: Krista Pike's legal team wants the Tennessee Department of Correction to preserve evidence and is asking a judge for help. They're also citing several months of warnings they had provided about a blood disorder that would make it difficult to insert an IV line. They were also concerned because prison staff had failed to insert a line during another lethal injection attempt in May. Now they say that the drug pentobarbital could have been sent into Pike's arm instead of her vein. Tennessee has struggled with lethal injections. 4 years ago, officials were found to have ignored protocols and mishandled drugs. The state made changes, but concerns remained, and the governor has now ordered another review. For NPR News, I'm Tony Gonzalez in Nashville.
6: Democrats are expanding the map of congressional races they say could be winnable next month. As NPR's Tamara Keith reports, the new list now includes 66 districts.
8: The Democratic Congressional Campaign Committee is pushing into traditionally Republican territory, adding districts in Kansas, North Carolina, Texas, and Oklahoma, among others, to its districts in play list. That is a list of congressional districts where the party committee thinks it can be competitive. It doesn't mean the Democratic candidates in these races have an easy path to victory, but it does mean Democrats are bullish about their chances overall. Republicans are projecting confidence as well, with Speaker Mike Johnson traveling around the country saying he thinks his party will expand its House majority. Tamara Keith, NPR News.
6: Both of Brazil's main presidential candidates declined to debate each other on primetime TV just days before Saturday's general election. NPR's Kerry Kahn reports on one of Brazil's tightest contests between incumbent Luiz Inácio Lula da Silva and facing the son of a former far-right president.
9: The Globo TV debate was called off just hours before it was to go live. President Luiz Inácio Lula da Silva, the first to bow out, called the debate, quote, pointless and joined a popular podcast instead. Conservative Senator Flavio Bolsonaro decided not to participate after several rulings by Brazil's top electoral court

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5: From the Center for Investigative Reporting and PRX, this is Reveal. I'm Al Letson.
6: I don't know why Israel has become the pivotal point.
5: Mimi Price Miletic plans on voting in this year's midterm elections, but she's not sure why Israel has become a key campaign issue.
6: There are so many issues in this country that we should be dealing with, and you're worried about what's happening, like millions of miles away.
5: The U.S. relationship with one of its closest allies is now a political fault line for Democrats and even some Republicans.
7: I think they believe in Israel almost more than they believe in the United States.
5: Today on Reveal, America's complicated relationship with Israel. But first, this news.
8: Live from NPR News in Washington, I'm Windsor Johnston. President Trump heads to Ohio today, taking his campaign into more competitive territory. NPR's Franco Ordonez reports the visit comes after stops in Republican-dominated states.
9: The president is traveling to Vandalia, Ohio, to support Republican Senator John Husted, who is facing a tight race against Democratic former Senator Sherrod Brown. Brown is seeking a comeback after losing his Senate seat, while Husted is a relatively new incumbent. He has served in the Senate for just 2 years after being appointed to fill the seat vacated by J.D. Vance when Vance became vice president. Ohio could offer an early test of how Republicans in swing states navigate Trump heading into these midterms. They can either embrace the president and use his ability to energize the Republican base, or create some distance from him to appeal to more moderate voters. Trump is expected to travel to Nebraska next, another heavily red state. Franco Ordonez, NPR News, the White House.
8: Group of seven nations have agreed to release 100 million barrels of oil from the reserves as the price of diesel continues to rise. NPR's Eleanor Beardsley reports the decision comes after President Trump threatened to halt diesel exports unless European countries tap their own stockpiles.
10: France chairs the G7, and President Emmanuel Macron convened the meeting by video conference, which included the head of the International Energy Agency, which is based in Paris. Macron said the release would be coordinated by the IEA. Macron said G7 members would also coordinate to increase production and bring down transport costs like the insurance for tankers, he said, and push to get more tankers flowing through the Strait of Hormuz.
8: That's NPR's Eleanor Beardsley reporting from Paris. According to AAA, the national average for a gallon of diesel is $6.35. The deal to merge Paramount Skydance and Warner Brothers Discovery is expected to become final next week. NPR's Mandalit Del Barco reports from Los Angeles.
11: With help from his billionaire father, Larry Ellison, and investors from Saudi Arabia, Qatar, and others, David Ellison will soon have control over his mega company, which he named Skydance. Ellison is spending more than $111 billion to combine two legacy film studios, streaming companies, and news outlets CNN and CBS News.
12: What once was the peak is now just the beginning.
11: Ellison posted this video on X and wrote that Skydance will allow Paramount and Warner Brothers to continue their individual identities, despite protests from actors, writers, and others, and after passing legal and regulatory challenges, the deal is expected to close on Tuesday. Mandalit Del Barco, NPR News, Los Angeles.
8: This is NPR News in Washington. For the first time in history, the Kennedy Center honors are being moved off-site to another location in Washington.

0: Washington, D.C. NPR's Anastasia Siloukis reports the decision comes as the legal fight over the Performing Arts Center drags on.
1: The Kennedy Center Honors has been one of the institution's signature events since 1978, celebrating a wide array of American performing artists, from Al Pacino to Bruce Springsteen to Yo-Yo Ma. This year, the ceremony is moving away from the Kennedy Center, as President Trump and his allies on the center's board have closed the complex for a major renovation, and Trump has threatened to demolish it entirely if his name is not added to it. The 2026 honors will be held on December 7th at Washington, D.C.'s Capital One Arena, which seats 20,000, nearly 10 times as many as the award's traditional home, the Kennedy Center Opera House. Anastasia Tsiolkas, NPR News.
0: Former Miami Congressman David Rivera has been sentenced to 10 years in prison for his role in a secret $50 million lobbying campaign on behalf of Venezuela. The Republican and longtime friend of Secretary of State Marco Rubio worked for Nicolas Maduro's government during the first Trump administration. Rivera has been jailed since his conviction in May. The jury found him guilty on all counts, including failing to register as a foreign agent and conspiring to launder money. I'm Windsor Johnston, and you're listening to NPR News from Washington.
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3: From the Center for Investigative Reporting in PRX, this is Reveal. I'm Al Letson.
4: This is not a clash of civilizations. It's a clash between barbarism and civilization.
3: This is how Benjamin Netanyahu addressed the United States Congress after October 7th, 2023, when Hamas led an attack that killed approximately 1,200 Israelis and took more than 250 people hostage.
4: For the forces of civilization to triumph, America and Israel must stand together.
3: At the time, countries around the world rallied around Israel. But since October 7th, the Israeli military under Netanyahu's leadership and with the backing of the U.S. has killed more than 74,000 Palestinians. Schools have been struck. Hospitals are barely functioning. Gaza has largely been destroyed. But then in late September, Benjamin Netanyahu got a very different response when he spoke at the United Nations.
5: The assembly will hear an address by His Excellency Benjamin Netanyahu, Prime Minister of the State of Israel.
3: By the time Netanyahu began his speech, delegations from more than 70 countries were absent or walked out.
5: Order in the hall, please.
3: Netanyahu noticed.
4: Just a quick announcement. If there are any other moral cowards who haven't yet left this hall, please do so now. Thank you very much.
3: Criticism of Israel isn't limited to the world stage. Here at home, it's bubbling up all across pop culture.
6: The NFL told Houston Texans linebacker Azeez Al-Shaair to remove the name of an 8-year-old Palestinian girl killed in Gaza from his eye tape, or he wouldn't be allowed to
7: play. Macklemore was let go from the Ed Sheeran tour. He had spoken out on stage about Free Palestine.
8: Why can't Ms. Rachel talk about Gaza's dying children?
9: Oh, Jerry Seinfeld.
10: What up, Seinfeld? What up? Can we get a Free Palestine? Come on, give us one Free Palestine.
11: It doesn't exist.
3: In poll after poll,
12: they're all negative. They're all negative. Ipsos minus.
3: American support for Israel has shifted dramatically.
12: Pew Research Center, minus 23 points. Negative, negative, negative, negative.
3: And it's starting to show up at the ballot box as a central issue in key races in the midterms. This hour, we're looking at how Israel has become a polarizing issue in American politics as Democrats, Republicans, and Jewish Americans reconsider their relationship to one of America's closest allies. We begin with Reveal's Najeeb Amini, who spent this summer following a state Senate candidate in Michigan, who many people still blame for Kamala Harris's 2024 presidential loss. Here's Najeeb.
13: Abbas Alawiya is 5 minutes out to an interview
9: where he needs to have a hot subway take. He's not exactly sure what to say, so he calls one of his closest advisors.
11: Baba Mobile.
9: It's his dad.
13: Hello.
14: Hi, Bob.
13: Ahlan, how's Abbas?
14: Kif habib al-alam.
13: What up?
14: How are you?
13: Good, good, Allah.
14: A question for you.
9: And like a parent helping with their child's homework, Abbas's dad comes through.
14: Yeah.
9: His dad starts to wax poetic about the need to bring people from different backgrounds together.
14: First, he started with nature. He said, you know, in nature, the reason why the mosaic of nature is beautiful is because everything has its own color. The trees are green. A specific bird is brown or blue. The dirt is red. That's where the beauty comes from. And so he's like, you know, we need each other to be beautiful. You know, it's like in all of our colors. He's so sweet.
9: American politics has a different landscape. There are only two colors, red and blue, with differing shades of intensity. Where Abbas lands on that spectrum is somewhere close to a Mediterranean blue. It's his official campaign color. But 2 years ago, many Democrats were left seeing red after he earned the national spotlight.
15: This demonstration is the first thing you see when you walk outside the United Center. And many of these delegates have been here now upwards of 20 hours, some sleeping on the concrete overnight.
9: And when you... The night before Kamala Harris was set to take center stage at the Democratic National Convention, Abbas was outside leading a sit-in protest.
16: And I want to be clear. Our party is long overdue for a reckoning about Palestinian human rights.
9: Abbas was a co-founder of the Uncommitted National Movement, a Democratic-led campaign that tried to get the attention of then-President Joe Biden. This was months into Israel's war in Gaza, which had killed tens of thousands of Palestinians and had already drawn mounting accusations of genocide. Abbas's group was calling for an immediate ceasefire, and they urged voters to choose uncommitted on their ballot to protest the Biden administration's handling of Gaza. During the 2024 primary season, the movement won 700,000 votes across more than two dozen states. But still, there was no movement from the Harris campaign, which took the Democratic mantle after President Biden announced he would not be running for a second term.
17: He intends to end the Affordable Care Act. You know what? If you want Donald Trump to win, then say that, otherwise I'm speaking.
9: By the time the Democratic National Convention rolled around, Abbas and the Uncommitted Movement's goals boiled down to one ask: have a Palestinian speaker on stage. That didn't happen, and neither did a Kamala Harris victory in November. Many Democrats blamed organizers like Abbas for that loss. But for him, it was a moment of clarity.
14: I think it was easy for the party to brush me aside. And so the best that I could do in 2024 was say, okay, I'm going to let everyone know what happened here, and I'll be back.
18: So we just parked, and it is starting to thunder and rain. So perfect conditions for knocking on doors, right?
14: Why?
9: This summer, I followed Abbas as he was running for state senate in the same part of Michigan that went heavily for Joe Biden in 2020 and then dramatically swung for Trump in 2024. 2 years later, he's out knocking on doors, trying to raise his profile with voters.
14: So in my little bag here, I've got jar openers to help people remember my name. We're almost out of those. I've got the nail files. The last thing is these sticky notes. One of the challenges of my campaign is I need to emerge as a three-dimensional figure who isn't just my name, who can sound like foreign to some people. And so one of the ways to do that is if someone's not home, write them a personalized note. Hey, I'm a boss. I'm working really hard to earn your support. That's a nice personal touch.
9: I got to hear Abbas's sales pitch at small gatherings and coffee shops.
16: I am a survivor of war, okay? A survivor of the Israeli government's bombs, and I am an anti-war organizer, and proudly so.
9: He spoke about his upbringing, growing up in Lebanon, and moving to Dearborn in his youth.
16: We lived paycheck to paycheck. I was a child doing this, helping my mom organize bills that we could not pay.
9: And his campaign pledges centered more on hyper-local issues, like crumbling roads, stopping the expansion of data centers, and lowering the rising cost of energy. That and how the status quo in Lansing wasn't good enough.
16: Where every time they pass a budget, we get left out. That's unacceptable.
9: Abbas is running against a longtime local official, Aaron Burns, who is currently in the Michigan State Assembly. Local party officials tell me that Aaron is a well-known and well-liked candidate, and that this will be a close race. For Abbas to win, he needs Arab Americans and Muslims to show up at the polls. But the last 2 years have offered plenty of reasons for them to become disillusioned with American politics. The devastation in Gaza continued. And then...
19: Bint Jabil, Nakura, Taibe. This isn't Gaza. This is Lebanon. And just some of the dozens of villages in the south that have been virtually wiped out by Israel in a matter of weeks.
9: Israel attacked Lebanon, where many families here have deep roots. Israel said it was going after the Iran-backed political party and militant group Hezbollah. But in the process, thousands of civilians have been killed and more than a million displaced. Through it all, the United States has continued its support to Israel. So Abbas isn't just asking people to vote for him. He's asking some of them to believe that voting can still matter. Surprisingly, this was the context for a Friday prayer at a local mosque I attended in July.
20: Do not ever hide your voice, for certainly the people who hide their voices are sinful at heart and are corrupted at heart. My brothers and sisters in Islam, we have friends from the community that are running for office. They will not be perfect, but you would not be either.
9: After some time on his campaign trail and watching hours of his speeches and pouring through his social media, one thing I couldn't help but notice was how little I heard Abbas publicly talk about the issue that earned him the national spotlight, Gaza. So I asked him about it.
14: I mean, I know that it's not on my socials, but the conversations that I'm having in living rooms, in people's garages, with community members who are living in the same grief that I'm living in, those folks don't need to hear whether or not I am sufficiently anti-genocide. They know. What they need to hear from me is, Abbas, can you win this seat? And Abbas, can you make sure to prioritize our needs right here at home?
9: Part of the concern is that Abbas is also worried about being pigeonholed.
14: I am not one thing. I don't care just about one issue. That part, like, it's really important to me that...
21: Why? Why is that part important?
14: I mean, I'm a cancer. I'm...
9: As a self-centered Scorpio Sagittarius cusp baby, I had to look up Abbas's star sign. Cancers are said to have this deep need to feel understood, not just heard, but be really seen for who they are.
14: I care about our country as a whole and the direction that it's headed in. And my experience in politics is consistently one of being put in the box of, we will call you when it's time to discuss the Arab or Muslim thing. And I'm proud to be from this community. And that's not all that I am. I am not interested in being a token in the American political landscape.
9: Much of Abbas's pitch was rooted in the everyday concerns of people in his district. And for Mimi Price Militik, those concerns hit close enough to home that she drove some 30 minutes to hear him speak at a fundraiser earlier this summer.
22: I don't know why Israel has become the pivotal point. I mean, there are so many issues in this country and in this state that we should be dealing with. And you're worried about what's happening, like, millions of miles away?
9: Mimi can't actually vote for Abbas. She lives in a different district outside of Detroit. But she's on the board of the Michigan Democratic Jewish Caucus and showed up to the fundraiser in support.
22: I don't necessarily agree with everything from where he stands, but I understand why he would take that position. If I was Palestinian, I would take that position. I'm not.
9: But Mimi can't quite extend the same grace to Abdul El-Sayed, who is running in the Michigan race that's getting a lot of attention this year, the race for U.S. Senate.
22: The thing that differentiates Abbas from Abdul for me is his heart. And he's not trying to inflame people and get people crazy like I think Abdul does.
9: At this point, you don't have to be a Michigander to have heard Abdul speak.
0: AIPAC and Israel are not the same as Judaism and the Jewish people.
1: You're not going to say you think Israel has a right
2: well,
1: to.
2: Well, my question, you know, Casey, I think the question we all ought to ask is, does everybody have equal rights to peace, dignity, and self-determination?
23: They've called me the most dangerous candidate for the U.S.-Israel relationship. I'm still waiting for the t-shirt. Yeah, so, AIPAC, you watching? A black V-neck, medium, preferably.
9: The American-Israel Public Affairs Committee, better known as AIPAC, threw some $30 million into his opponent's campaign, its largest contribution ever in any kind of single electoral race.
24: And then let's get that mic a little closer to you. Okay.
25: All right, ready?
24: Yes.
9: I sat down with Abdul in Detroit this summer to talk about his campaign approach when it came specifically to the issue of AIPAC, Israel, and Palestine.
25: People are asking two questions. What do you say you're going to fight for? And then do I believe that you're going to fight for it? The Democratic Party brand is in the because nobody actually believes that we're going to show up and fight for the things that we say we want to fight for. You know why? Because we say we're for human rights and then we watch them get viciously violated and then we say nothing. So what that tells me is you're going to back down.
24: There's another candidate that I'm following that I think you know, Abbas Alawi.
25: Mm-hmm. I mean, I think Abbas is a courageous leader. All of us just lead different ways.
24: There seems to be a palatability with Abbas. And there's a lot of the criticism of you and what you might represent of the party.
25: I think there's the impact of the different races. If I prove that you can win statewide, taking on AIPAC and winning, that is catastrophic in a way that a state senate race is not.
9: Abdul and Abbas are running two very different races, admittedly for two very different positions. In many ways, they share the same message. Change the U.S.'s relationship to Israel. When Abbas tried to raise this 2 years ago, he and the uncommitted movement were ignored. "I'm talking," Kamala Harris said, as anti-war protesters shouted during an event in Detroit. But now, it's Abbas who is talking, and people like the vice president who are listening.
26: Well, let me paint the picture. I was in my house in Dearborn, had recently gotten the news that my grandmother's home was destroyed.
9: This is not the first time his grandmother's home in Lebanon had been hit. The first time was during the late 70s, when Israel invaded the country, and then again in the early 80s. But this time, it can't be rebuilt.
26: I'm admittedly feeling down. I'm feeling depressed.
9: He gets a phone call from an unknown number, and then a text asking if he can pick up the phone. It's the former vice president.
26: I say hello, and she goes, Abbas, it's Kamala. So, Madam Vice President, hi, sorry, I wasn't expecting your call. You know?
9: She tells Abbas that she's been reconnecting with leaders across the country.
26: And she said, you know, there are people in your life that you think a lot about. And they don't know that you're thinking about them, but you are. And, you know, I've thought a lot about you these last 2 years, Abbas. So my response, of course, was, Madam Vice President, I've thought a lot about you too these last 2 years. You know?
9: He tells her about the news of the recent Israeli airstrike in Lebanon, how his grandmother's home was destroyed, and how he'd be attending a local memorial service for those killed in the strikes. The former vice president expresses her sympathies and then says,
26: this is just the start of a conversation. And yeah, we ended up speaking again, and then we ended up meeting in person a couple of weeks ago here in Detroit. You know, there are a lot of thoughts about whether it's okay to meet with her or not after her campaign so clearly failed to listen to voters for whom Gaza was a top policy issue in 2024. I want to send a clear signal nationally that if you're interested in winning the presidency in 2028, come talk to the directly impacted families right here in Michigan. Voters in Michigan are going to want to know how you're going to prioritize families here and stop killing families abroad.
9: But first, Abbas has to win his primary.
4: My name is Abbas. I'm running to be your state senator.
5: Right.
4: Thank you so much.
5: Hello, how are you?
9: It's August 4th, primary day in Michigan. Abbas is spending every last minute trying to help get out the vote, showing up to polling sites, and making sure he casts a ballot.
4: So I haven't voted yet, so I'm going to go in and vote.
6: Okay.
4: I'm excited.
9: Though, I wasn't sure who he was voting for.
5: All right.
7: Any second thoughts, second guesses, or you're pretty sure you're pretty committed?
4: I will be voting for myself, yes.
7: You get the joke?
4: It's not the first time I've heard it.
5: Hello.
9: And while much of the national media is gathering in Detroit to follow the results of the U.S. Senate race, which at this point, if you don't know, Abdul won, Abbas's primary night couldn't be more different.
8: Hello, what do we have? The last... We're still
6: waiting on it. Today's vote was...
10: Can we give a readout downriver?
9: At his watch party, he's surrounded by family and aides as the results trickle in. Soon, he's got a sizable lead, and his team tells him it's time to call the race. It's almost midnight, and they're waiting on the latest round of updates. He's still in the lead, but mathematically, his opponent still has a chance. And then the unexpected happens. Word spreads that his grandfather, who he just saw earlier in the day, passed away. And what was meant to be a night of celebration quickly becomes somber. At around 3:30 in the morning, as he's helping prepare for his grandfather's funeral, Abbas finds that he won.
26: Everybody is shaking my hand and saying the thing that's appropriate to say, which in this case happens to be, "I'm so sorry for your loss. Congratulations." And both of those things being said in the same sentence is a strange experience to process. But, you know, we're trying to hold both truths that it's an immense loss.
9: At some point, you were this outlier, almost a pariah. A lot of people blamed you for Donald Trump. Again, you just won your primary. Do you feel vindicated?
26: The honest to God truth, Najib, is I don't want to... there is no consolation for me. There's no satisfaction in, I was right and you were wrong. I knew that. I will feel vindicated when we have the policy change. When I and other people like me across this country who want a politics of peace and not endless war are successful in changing the policy of our country, then I will feel vindicated.
9: Abbas is now running against two candidates in the general, Republican Harry Sawicki and Working Class Party candidate Larry Betts. Because his district is usually a Democratic stronghold, he's expected to win. There's a line in the Islamic faith, "With hardship comes ease." For Abbas, he left the Democratic convention in 2024 utterly defeated and dismissed. Now, 2 years later, he's on the verge of entering elected office to represent a community that knows hardship, both in Michigan and abroad. He's hoping his experience will bring his community ease.
3: 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And now there's a rift within the Republican Party.
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3: Republicans and Israel, next on Reveal.
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3: From the Center for Investigative Reporting and PRX, this is Reveal. I'm Al Ledson.
17: I'm not your cookie-cutter conservative Republican.
3: Alicia Morales is a 21-year-old student, a senior at St. Mary's College in Notre Dame, studying politics with a minor in Spanish.
17: I'm a proud Christian, Jesus is my Lord and Savior. I'm definitely the kind of woman who believes in roles in the family. I don't always agree with conservative viewpoints on LGBTQ issues.
3: And she doesn't agree with Republicans' unwavering support of Israel. Israel's response to the October 7th attacks made it a lot harder for her to align with the Republican Party of today.
17: There has to be a cutoff. There has to be some kind of guideline. And the devastation that we are seeing is not okay. It has to stop.
3: And she also questions the war with Iran. Alicia says she never saw that coming when she voted for Donald Trump in 2024.
17: I think with the whole America First agenda, if we're spending more time on foreign entanglements than we are about the housing crisis, the immigration crisis, education crisis, and all of these other crises we have here at home, then that's a problem.
3: Alicia's not alone. She's part of a growing faction in the Republican Party that's asking, are we America first or Israel first?
17: Should we be funding any country? And if so, to what extent? But I do think to the extent that we are funding Israel should not be happening.
3: Reveal's Najeeb Amini wanted to understand how Republicans are grappling with America's changing opinions on Israel and what it might mean for the future of U.S. aid to the country.
18: A key memorandum of understanding between the U.S. and Israel is expiring in 2028. It's basically an agreement where the U.S. provides $3.8 billion per year in economic and military aid to Israel for 10 years. When it was signed, the idea of supporting Israel didn't seem controversial. Now, support, even amongst Republicans, has taken a noticeable plunge.
19: The net favorability of Israel with moderate liberal Republicans, negative territory, minus 9 points. That's a 35-point shift in just 4 years' time with moderate liberal Republicans shifting away from Israel.
18: Israeli Prime Minister Benjamin Netanyahu is no stranger to those polls. He's acknowledged them in past interviews, but it remains unclear whether he had them in mind when he shared this startling proposition with The Economist earlier this year.
20: I want to taper off the military aid within the next 10 years. That's not saying that I don't want to fight for the allegiance and support of the American people. I do. You have to be crazy not to.
28: It's not. You want to taper it off to zero within 10 years?
20: Yes.
28: That would be a very dramatic shift.
20: Well, it's in the works.
18: But then in February, Netanyahu got something he's been advocating for decades, a U.S.-backed war with Iran. Netanyahu wasn't the only one pleased with the outcome.
29: Amazingly, they're hitting countries that were...
30: Look what we've done here.
31: I know.
30: I almost cried.
31: Yeah.
18: That's Senator Lindsey Graham, watching President Trump on Fox News, talking about the beginning of the Iran war. A documentary crew released early footage to news outlets that showed how Graham responded as the news broke.
30: I mean, like, how long have we been pushing this?
31: Well, I mean, you've been pushing this for years, right?
30: Right. It's here. I talked to Trump this morning.
31: It's literally.
30: Well, he's jacked. Yeah. It's the best thing I've ever done. He loves blowing stuff up. So,
9: Graham's jubilation might have been an extreme response, but the overwhelming majority of Republicans in Congress have been supportive of President Trump's war in Iran, much to the dismay of influential, albeit controversial, conservative voices like Candace Owens.
0: They've all said don't do this, except for Israel, and you're a slave to Israel, Trump.
9: But when it comes to congressional Republicans, you rarely hear the same kind of disagreement, outside a few voices.
1: Why are we going to war with Iran?
9: Like Kentucky Representative Thomas Massie.
1: We owe our military service members a clear mission. And American families in my district want to know how this is going to help them pay for groceries.
9: Massie has become something of a foil to the Trump administration. He's repeatedly been willing to break with his own party, most prominently over the Epstein files. But he's also challenged Trump over the war in Iran and America's relationship with Israel. And so Trump backed Massie's opponent.
2: MAGA is most of the Republican Party. The rhinos are gone to a large extent. A few of them are still left, so hopefully we get rid of one tonight in the form of Tom Massie, who's horrible.
9: Pro-Israel groups and donors spent more than $10 million supporting Massie's opponent, Ed Gallrein, in a race that quickly became the most expensive House primary election on record. Here is Massie on election night, giving his concession speech.
2: I would have come out sooner, but I had to call my opponent and concede, and it took a while to find Ed Gallrein in Tel Aviv.
9: But for Massie, there was a silver lining in his defeat.
2: We have the younger demographic.
9: Pre-election polls showed Massie running far ahead of his opponent among millennials and Gen Z voters. And while he ultimately lost, that support reflects a broader generational divide. Take Alicia Morales, who we heard from earlier.
17: I wish more Republicans were like him. I wish more elected officials would vote like him.
9: Massie may have lost his seat, but the younger Republicans who were drawn to his politics don't seem to be going anywhere. At least according to a Pew Research poll, a majority of Republicans under the age of 50 no longer view Israel favorably.
4: How does invading Iran actually benefit the United States? It doesn't. How does aiding and abetting what I would call genocide in Gaza benefit the United States? It doesn't. It tarnishes our name and wastes our resources, and it is a moral stain on the United States.
9: Kurt Mills has been watching the generational divide closely. He is the executive director of the American Conservative, a magazine founded more than two decades ago to challenge the Republican establishment over the Iraq War that followed 9/11. Ever since, it's tried to push the party toward a less interventionist, more America-first foreign policy. Kurt thinks establishment Republicans are getting the war with Iran all wrong.
4: The Iran war is not good for the Republican Party. They are pushing forward, at least publicly, pretty belligerently. And I think it's a spiritual commitment for a generation of Republican lawmakers and policy minds.
5: What do you mean by spiritual?
4: I think they believe in Israel almost more than they believe in the United States.
9: Earlier this summer, I went to Washington, where senators gathered in the Capitol Rotunda to pay their respects to Lindsey Graham, who passed away at the age of 71. He was one of Israel's fiercest allies in Washington. And after his memorial, I tried to talk to a few Republican senators about whether Graham's passing marks the end of an era of unconditional support for Israel. I caught Senators Tommy Tuberville of Alabama, Steve Daines of Montana, and Roger Wicker of Mississippi.
7: We have more people than Lindsey here that's on Israel's side.
14: His legacy will continue through many of us who stand strong with Israel.
5: Do you think it marks the end of an era for congressional support of Israel with his passing?
7: No, not at all, no.
5: Why not?
7: There's strong support for Israel.
9: As the elevator marked Senators Only closed in front of me, I headed outside, where I found one of the great orators of the Senate.
21: I'm good, man. How are you?
18: Senator John Kennedy of Louisiana, who coined the term Lululenins in response to the surging wave of progressive candidates winning Democratic primaries. And I asked him the same question.
6: Lindsey was a good friend of Israel, but Israel has a lot of good friends in the United States Congress. I'm one of them.
18: Does it concern you about the growing rift between where American public support is around Israel and where congressional support is?
6: I haven't seen any poll.
18: There's been a 60-point swing in the past 8 years.
6: Yeah, I rest my case. I haven't seen any credible polling. But sometimes the majority, if that exists, if this poll is accurate, sometimes the majority just means all the fools are on the same side.
4: I think he's an actor. He plays a yokel.
18: Kurt, with the American Conservative, didn't have the kindest words for Senator Kennedy or the rest of the Republicans who currently hold power.
4: There's an old guard in Washington that wants to sing from the old hymn sheet of what they were used to in the 80s, 90s, and 2000s.
18: For now, Trump remains president, and he's why Kurt says more elected officials in office aren't openly criticizing Israel or the Iran war. But what happens after Trump remains an open question.
4: I think people are deluding themselves if this is not going to be a major topic at this point.
18: Is the Republican Party headed towards a civil war over this issue?
4: I think very, very likely.
18: Kurt says the lines will be drawn between the Republican establishment, which backs Israel, and a younger America First wing that's increasingly skeptical of it. But this younger and growing wing has also faced accusations of anti-Semitism, complicating this movement's growing criticism of Israel.
4: Some people would accuse speciously me of speaking anti-Semitically, which I'm not, and I thoroughly reject. It is an argument meant to shut down thought and debate and scare people, and it is an argument that worked for generations, but is not working anymore.
18: But for now, establishment Republicans still hold the power, and this is how they're showing their unwavering support. Representative Ronnie Jackson of Texas introduced a bill in Congress, making the case for a new, closer partnership with Israel.
8: Our current memorandum of understanding must transition from a model that started out as Israel being an aid recipient to one now of a true strategic partner.
18: In other words, instead of continuing a relationship where Israel simply receives $3.8 billion in U.S. military aid every year, this proposal would move toward a more permanent partnership, integrating the American and Israeli militaries and defense industries.
8: The vehicle by which we get it out of committee in the House and the Senate, which is nice, will be the NDAA.
18: The NDAA is the National Defense Authorization Act, the bill that determines the country's defense priorities. This U.S.-Israel partnership was first proposed as standalone legislation, but the House ultimately folded it into this year's defense bill. Critics like Thomas Massie say it's an easier way to get Congress to approve something this controversial.
10: That provision would enmesh, synchronize, integrate, whatever word you want to use. It's still an encumbrance and an entanglement that I think, honestly, is treasonous.
18: And in July, the bill came up for a vote in the House.
0: On this vote, the yeas are 216, the nays are 212, the bill is passed. Without objection, a motion to reconsider is laid on the table.
18: For younger Republicans, this vote exemplifies the disconnect between where they stand and how their representatives vote. Take Alicia Morales. She finds this provision especially problematic because just a month before the House passed the bill, reports came out of the Pentagon that Israel had been stepping up its surveillance of top U.S. officials. And so the Department of Defense raised Israel's counterintelligence threat level to critical, its highest designation.
11: I mean, you have one part of the government saying there's a critical threat assessment and we're worried about the surveillance. The other one is saying, but I opened the door and they have every kind of access as they want to this part of the government, even though they were trying to spy on us earlier.
18: Ultimately, she sees this bill and the U.S. relationship with Israel like a bad boyfriend.
11: It's kind of like saying, why are you moving to college with your significant other in the same dorm room when you could break up halfway through the semester? One day, I'm sure at least, hopefully, we're going to break up with our
17: college boyfriend, and that is Israel. And we're going to look back and say, wow, we should not have given them this much access to our lives. Or maybe we should have set some better boundaries.
3: Coming up, how more and more Jewish Americans are distancing themselves from one of the largest pro-Israel organizations in America, AIPAC.
12: People are running away from them much faster than you could ever have imagined.
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13: Hi, I'm Megan McCarty-Carino. Whether we like it or not, artificial intelligence has become a regular part of our everyday lives and the products we use, including potentially problematic use cases, like researchers using AI bots to conduct social experiments on humans online. On Marketplace Tech, we dig into the ethical questions and gray areas surrounding this technology.
15: This trend of researchers disguising AI as humans to cut costs or collect data is a dangerous trend that will increase in frequency and severity of harms. This is why we need serious ethical reflection before going full speed on AI.
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3: From the Center for Investigative Reporting and PRX, this is Reveal. I'm Al Letson.
21: We're going to take some questions. Could you please raise your hand if you have a question and say your name?
3: A day before Abdul El-Sayed won the Michigan Democratic primary for Senate, Reveal's Najeeb Amini asked him about AIPAC. The American-Israel Public Affairs Committee spent north of $30 million in a massive advertising campaign against him during the primary, the most it's thrown into any single race.
22: What do you anticipate the role of groups like AIPAC being in the general?
23: I mean, look, they're probably going to turn around and spend, I don't know, another $35 million in the general. AIPAC is about one thing, continuing to send our tax dollars to a foreign government that has done the most heinous things with that money rather than invest it here.
3: In addition to spending on political advertising, AIPAC has, for decades, lobbied for policies that strongly align with Israeli Prime Minister Benjamin Netanyahu's agenda. For example, keeping U.S. military aid to Israel flowing. So when Abdul El-Sayed won the Michigan primary, it was seen as a major tipping point. Here's host of the Majority Report, Sam Cedar, responding to the win.
24: This is a massive, massive defeat for AIPAC. Massive. I don't know what else to say about this.
3: But AIPAC isn't waving the white flag. They told their supporters they were undeterred and would fight even harder. They were ready to run a new ad against Abdul when his opponent, Republican Mike Rogers, did what seemed unthinkable.
0: Axios' Alex Eisenstadt reporting that allies of Republican nominee Mike Rogers have asked AIPAC not to advertise on his behalf.
3: Like most Republican candidates, Mike Rogers is strongly pro-Israel. Asking AIPAC to pump the brakes on their advertising support suggests a sea change, even if Mike did still attend their fundraisers. AIPAC may be the best-known Jewish American political group, but there are others, and they have strong opinions about the direction AIPAC is going.
25: They're a toxic brand.
26: We are in a moment of rupture.
3: Reveal's Najeeb Amini wanted to understand how these groups hope to redefine the future of American support for Israel. Here's Najeeb.
18: Let's start with AIPAC. This summer, as I was seeing an increase of public criticism against the group, I tried reaching out to them. First, I asked for a phone call, then an interview. And when I didn't hear back, I sent over a list of questions. They still haven't replied. But while I was waiting for a response, I reached out to other Jewish American political groups to try to get insight into what was behind the criticism.
25: The use of power and money to intimidate pisses people off whether you're on the right or on the left.
18: Jeremy Ben-Ami has spent years watching AIPAC's transformation from within the D.C. Beltway.
25: So for 50, 60 years, it operated behind the scenes and it worked on building friendships and took people on trips to Israel and showed them a good time. And, you know, it was a completely different operation. And today, It's a political enforcement operation, spending tens of millions of dollars to exact retribution on people who don't vote the way they want them to vote.
18: Jeremy is the founder and president of J Street, a Jewish American political group created nearly two decades ago with one main mission: to forge a pathway towards a two-state solution for Israelis and Palestinians. At the time, two states was the official goal of both the U.S. and Israeli governments. AIPAC was in support, too. But gradually, J Street saw the Israeli government pivot away from that goal. For example, when Netanyahu returned to power in 2009 and Israeli settlements began to expand, J Street spoke out. And they continued to do so as Netanyahu's government seemed to move further away from the creation of a Palestinian state. J Street's efforts made them a target amongst older pro-Israel lobbying groups, including AIPAC.
25: So there was an attempt to sort of like kill the baby in the crib, right? And make sure that we didn't get any oxygen.
18: J Street has called the Israeli expansion of West Bank settlements illegal, citing international law. And they push for more accountability from the U.S. when Israeli military units are accused of serious abuses.
25: The things we were saying at the beginning were deemed so radical that we were viewed as this extreme organization to the fringe of the debate. And what was extreme? We were arguing that Palestinian rights needed to be given equal American priority.
18: It's quite the departure for Jeremy, given his own family history. His father was born in Tel Aviv, decades before the creation of the State of Israel. In fact, his dad joined an armed movement that was fighting for a Jewish state, frustrated by how slowly that was becoming a reality.
25: The argument was really about how do we go about getting a state?
18: Now, well into his adulthood, Jeremy has found himself with a new challenge. How do you advocate for Israel, a state his father fought into existence, while also pushing for it to change?
25: We want to see the levers of American power used to move this conflict towards resolution and towards justice.
18: But for Jeremy, that became more and more difficult as Benjamin Netanyahu continued to dominate Israeli politics, pushing policies that have earned international ire, like the stripping down of Israel's judicial branch and its military actions in Gaza after October 7th.
25: It didn't just move to the right, and it's governed now by a radical, ethno-nationalist, racist minority driven by a messianic view of their entitlement from God to the land. And somehow that has become a, you know, the driver of the government of Israel. So my first emotion is sadness.
18: Jeremy has seen a dramatic change over the last 4 years. Membership for J Street, he tells me, has doubled.
25: There is a large number of people who are looking for a political home and a communal home that wants to recognize some shades of gray here.
18: But critics of the group say it's a couple shades of gray too conservative, and they accuse J Street of playing it safe. They call J Street AIPAC light, and they say that's because of one core belief.
1: Where do you find J Street being in alignment with AIPAC?
25: Well, certainly in the desire at the end of the day for there to be a state somewhere between the Jordan River and the Mediterranean Sea that is the national homeland of the Jewish people. You know, there are a lot of people at AIPAC and a lot of people in J Street who would share that definition of Zionism.
26: There's this hyper-focus on the need to protect the concept of a Jewish state at all costs, and I do think that's going to be a struggle.
18: Beth Miller is the political director of Jewish Voice for Peace, or JVP, which started in the late 90s. It's now one of the largest progressive Jewish organizations in the country, though not without its own set of controversies. Its stances can feel extreme for some Jewish Americans, including its take on a Jewish state.
26: The political ideology of Zionism, in practice, seeks to get maximal land for a Jewish ethnostate with minimal Palestinian presence. And what that has meant has been an ongoing belligerent military occupation, ethnic cleansing, apartheid, and genocide.
18: So while J Street focused its efforts on lobbying members of Congress, JVP was taking a very different approach. For example, they pressured companies and institutions to divest from Israel as part of the Palestinian-led movement for boycotts, divestment, and sanctions. And they've also organized mass demonstrations, like this September, when they held a protest against Netanyahu's visit to the United Nations. Jewish Voice for Peace has always operated well to J Street's left. For example, Beth calls what Israel has done in Gaza after October 7th a genocide, citing multiple international aid groups, academics, and Holocaust experts who have all reached the same conclusion. Jeremy, on the other hand, has a different perspective.
25: I've gotten caught up over the years in questions about apartheid or genocide.
18: Jeremy wrote about this very topic in a blog post last year.
1: I've read your blog post.
25: Yes.
1: I still don't understand. Like, are you calling it a genocide?
25: No, I'm not going to. I won't use the term because of my family history, because of my belief.
1: When you hear about what happened in Rwanda, Armenia, Bosnia, what do you call those?
25: So I don't get into the labels. I really don't like labels. What I can say is moral atrocity.
18: He goes on to say that when the International Court of Justice eventually rules on this matter, he believes it will find that Israel committed a genocide.
25: I do believe that the odds are that people, whether it's Netanyahu or who, will be found guilty under that. I'm not going to argue it isn't a genocide if people want to use that.
18: But he still won't use that term.
26: I think that he is missing the purpose of this conversation.
18: Beth Miller says using the word isn't just political rhetoric or part of an ideological debate. She says using it has important real-world consequences.
26: This is a legal term, and it leads us to the solution. Once you call this a genocide, the U.S. government becomes legally obligated to stop supporting the Israeli government, to stop sending this government weapons, to stop the killing.
18: She says this is especially important as a political battle about aid to Israel plays out in Congress.
26: I think everyone can read the writing on the wall. Even the Israeli government can read the writing on the wall, which is that we are going to be lowering military funding to Israel over time. So they're trying to kind of get around it by saying, okay, well, how do we get things in a different way? Let's enmesh our militaries.
18: The Senate is slated to vote on the defense bill this fall, which includes an enhanced military partnership between the U.S. and Israel. And while at least six senators have raised concerns about that key section, the bill is expected to pass. Meanwhile, the Trump administration is preparing to sell another $2.8 billion in weapons to Israel, including 40,000 bombs that each weigh a ton. That's in addition to the $3.8 billion in aid the U.S. sends Israel each year. Even as American public support for Israel has shifted dramatically, the flow of weapons and aid continues.
2: In November, the outcome of key races, like the one in Michigan, will determine how far Congress might go in changing the U.S. alliance with Israel. And at the end of this month, Israel will have its own election, the first since October 7th, that will determine whether Benjamin Netanyahu stays in power. This week's show was reported and produced by Najib Amini. Lou Olkowski edited the show. Thanks to Mother Jones deputy editor Daniel Schulman. Artist Chariscus is our fact checker. Victoria Baranetsky is our general counsel. Our production manager is the great Zulema Cobb. Score and sound design by the dynamic duo, Jay Breezy, Mr. Jim Briggs, and Fernando, my man, Yo Aruda. They had help from Claire C. Nope Mullen. Taki Telenidis is our deputy executive producer. Our executive producer is Brett Myers. Our theme music is by Camarado, Lightning. 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We are a co-production of the Center for Investigative Reporting and PRX. I'm Al Edson, and remember, there is always more to the story.
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1: Welcome to Statewide Reports and Conversations from in and around Illinois and the Midwest. I'm Sean Crawford. Ahead, it's that time of the season when we see a rise in respiratory illnesses, such as the flu. But public health officials are also warning to be wary of measles cases. We'll talk with an infectious disease expert about vaccines. And if you're older, just how protected are you from vaccines you received many years ago? The new medical aid in dying law in Illinois has gone into effect. You must have a doctor's prescription to obtain the lethal medication, but not all doctors are participating. A new sport is taking hold at some Illinois high schools, girls flag football. It's proving popular, and we'll take you to a game. An Illinois city became the first in the country to approve reparations for black residents for historic discrimination, but that has put the town in the crosshairs of the Trump administration. And we'll tell you a story of a family torn apart by war and never reunited. That and more coming up on Statewide.
2: Live from NPR News in Washington, I'm Windsor Johnston. G7 nations say they're planning to release 100 million barrels of oil from the reserves to help ease rising fuel prices. The release will begin immediately and continue over the next 4 months, with diesel released first. President Trump had threatened to halt U.S. diesel exports unless Europe tapped its own stockpiles. White House economic advisor Kevin Hassett says Europe has substantial supplies available.
3: The Europeans have a different strategic reserve than the U.S. Ours is crude, and theirs is refined product. And they have a massive, massive amount of refined product, especially diesel. And so we think that they have room probably to help the world economy right now.
2: AAA says the price for a gallon of diesel now averages $6.35. The price of jet fuel has hit a record high. According to Airlines for America, the national average is about $4.39 per gallon. A federal judge has ordered an immediate halt to all border-related construction in the Big Bend region in Texas, including Big Bend National Park. Mary Cantrell from Marfa Public Radio reports the emergency injunction will remain in effect while a lawsuit moves forward.
4: The Center for Biological Diversity, a church restoration group, and a river guide are suing the federal government over its border wall plans. The judge's order says the Big Bend region is not necessarily an area of high illegal entry, as federal waivers fast-tracking the project have claimed. Anti-wall advocates, including Susan Hayes, celebrated outside of a federal courthouse in El Paso.
5: The government had no justification legally to issue the waivers in the first place. It's what we all knew, to say that there is an emergency with immigration or border security in the greater Big Bend is complete and utter BS.
4: If the Trump administration appeals, the case will go to the U.S. Supreme Court. For NPR News, I'm Mary Cantrell in El Paso.
2: It was a mixed week on Wall Street as bond yields continue to climb. NPR's Scott Horsley reports mortgage rates rose more than 7%.
6: Mortgage rates are closely tied to the yield on 10-year treasuries, which jumped to their highest level in more than two decades this week. Bondholders are demanding higher returns in response to stubborn inflation, a ballooning federal debt, and competing demand for credit from big tech companies that are shoveling lots of money into artificial intelligence. On Friday, the Labor Department delivered a weaker-than-expected jobs report showing U.S. employers added just 29,000 jobs last month. Investors now think it's less likely the Federal Reserve will raise interest rates when policymakers meet later this month. For the week, the Dow fell 1.25%, the S&P 500 index slipped by 0.25%, and the Nasdaq rose a little less than 0.5%. Scott Horsley, NPR News, Washington.
2: This is NPR. The merger of Paramount Skydance and Warner Brothers Discovery is expected to close on Tuesday. The deal, worth more than $111 billion, would put film studios, streaming services, CNN, and CBS News under David Ellison's control. He has backing from his billionaire father, Larry Ellison, and investors from Saudi Arabia, Qatar, and elsewhere. Ellison says Paramount and Warner Brothers will keep their separate identities within the combined company called Skydance. The merger has cleared legal and regulatory hurdles despite opposition from actors, writers, and others. Farmers in parts of Africa are looking for alternatives to costly fertilizer. Prices

0: spiked when the U.S. war in Iran shut down shipping through the Strait of Hormuz. Costs have since eased, but many farmers are still seeking other options. NPR's Dori Buscarin reports.
1: Zambia once imported almost all of its fertilizer. Creating its own became a food security issue after the Russian invasion of Ukraine and the U.S. war in Iran caused big price spikes. Zambian farmers like Kanangwa Nulov have turned to bokashi, a fermented compost method popularized in Japan as a cheaper alternative to synthetic fertilizers.
2: It was a game changer for us, to be honest.
1: Zambia is also increasing its domestic fertilizer production to meet demand. Last week, a Chinese-Zambian conglomerate announced it would build a $1.5 billion fertilizer plant. Dori Buscarin, NPR News.
0: This is NPR.
3: 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Other contributors include the estate of Joan B. Kroc, whose bequest serves as an enduring investment in the future of public radio and seeks to help NPR produce programming that meets the highest standards of public service in journalism and cultural expression.
4: This is Statewide. I'm Sean Crawford. There is a new sport taking hold in Illinois. Girls' flag football has become more popular. In Bloomington Normal, four schools have debuted the sport this year, and the student reporter Avery Rawlings walked the sidelines of a recent game between Normal Community and U-High.
5: Maddie Detai has grown up with football as the family business. Her father, Cody Detai, is in his 16th year as an ISU assistant coach.
6: Yeah, it was just backyard football, stuff at ISU, but this is my first time playing football for real.
5: A sophomore linebacker, Detai is a defensive leader on Normal Community High School's first girls' flag football team. As you might expect, given her father's area of expertise with defensive backs, she leads the iron in interceptions.
6: So I've wanted to play football since I was little, so this is a really great opportunity to play with a bunch of my friends, and I've met a lot of teammates from it. It's just been a really great experience.
5: Some are first-time high school athletes, but many are multi-sport athletes like Detai, who also plays basketball and softball.
6: I came into this thinking this is just going to be my fall sport, but it's really grown on me, and I really love it.
5: Detai is one of 32 players on the Irons varsity roster, with 24 more on the junior varsity roster. Here's Coach Matt Schweinberg.
7: I think we were hoping if we had 20 on a varsity and 20 on a JV roster, that would be great, but we ended up with close to 70 girls trying out, so we tried to keep as many as we can to make them part of this inaugural season.
5: NCHS is among four inner-city schools fielding a girls' flag football team for the first time this fall. The others are U-High, Normal West, and Bloomington. U-High head coach Haley Sefton says it's about time.
8: The Chicago area and like down by St. Louis and like even like out by California, they've had flag football for a really long time. I think as much opportunities as we can give to the young ladies as possible is the best thing ever.
5: Normal Community receiver Campbell Damery is relishing the chance to play in high school.
9: Yeah, it's been so much fun. Like, we're all new at this, so it's been really fun to learn with all these girls and make new friends, too.
5: U-High senior center and receiver Teresa Burris considers basketball her primary sport. Her 6'2" height is a plus on the court, but also in flag football.
10: I'm a little bummed that our first season was my senior year, so I'm not going to get to, like, continue to watch this program grow, but I know, like, we're just going to continue to pick it up from here. It's going to be great things.
5: Normal Community clinched the inner-city championship with a 26-14 victory over U-High. U-High had a 5-4 record following the game at Normal Community. The Pioneers outscored the Iron 14-7 after trailing at halftime.
11: That brings us to halftime. Our score, Iron 19, the Pioneers nothing.
12: Second half, no matter who's in, let's execute. Remember, our standard is here. It doesn't matter who we're playing, we're here. All right, all day, we're up here. Let's be great the second half. It's our ball coming out. Let's punch one in.
5: Leaving junior running back and receiver Lola Phillips upbeat afterwards, including about the connection she made with her teammates.
10: Like during practices, we're all like happy and we just find like the rhythm through it. Like this game was hard, of course. Of course, we didn't come out with the victory that we wanted, but I think it's fun to just play a game that normally is not girl-oriented like it's normally boys, so I think it's fun.
5: Now the rules for this game are a little bit different from traditional football. There are seven players on a side, and no tackling, just flagpoles. When the ball hits the ground, it is dead, so no fumbles or fumble recoveries. There are other differences as well, leaving parents to sort it out in the stands. Heather is mother to Campbell Damery, the soccer-playing receiver for Normal Community.
13: They have so much joy on the field every time that makes it fun to watch, whether they're successful or not. And luckily, they've been super successful. So it's fun to see them all try something new and have so much fun doing it.
5: Younger eyes are seeing it too. Coaches, players, and parents have been encouraged by the number of young girls attending games. Here's Coach Schweinberg.
7: I think locally in Illinois and nationally, the trajectory of flag football just seems to be taking off. And so I would expect it to continue to grow, seeing leagues pop up at younger levels around town. So it's really exciting time to be a part of it.
5: Reporting with Randy Kindred, I'm Avery Rawlings.
4: Men's and women's flag football will debut for the Summer Olympics in 2028. Every 5 years, the Bishop Hill Old Settlers Association puts on a parade and chicken dinner to commemorate the founding of the colony in Henry County by Swedish immigrants back in 1846. This year, there was a special family reunion taking place among the festivities. Jane Carlson was there and has this report.
14: Eric Jansen was the Swedish religious leader who immigrated to Western Illinois with his followers and founded Bishop Hill. 180 years later, more than 30 of Jansen's descendants gathered at the steeple building to watch a parade full of farmall tractors and as many Swedish flags as American ones. Tanya Edgel is Jansen's great-great-great-great-granddaughter. She came to Bishop Hill from Alabama, while other descendants came from half a dozen other states. When Edgel sets foot in Bishop Hill, she thinks of the journey across the Atlantic and of the primitive dugouts the immigrants lived in the first couple of years.
15: I think about the perseverance that they had to get here. They had a lot of resilience.
14: Edgel thinks of Jansen being arrested in Sweden and of the reasons the colonists made the journey.
15: They wanted to practice their religion freely. In Sweden, it was required at the time to attend the state church. So I just think about how Eric, you know, was able to get these people together and to say, let's go to America for a better life.
14: Edgel says she grew up knowing her family was connected to Jansen and the history of Bishop Hill, but she didn't fully explore her Swedish roots until 2018. That's when she appeared on a Swedish television show that puts Swedish Americans in touch with their Swedish roots.
15: When I was on the TV show, they told me that he was one of the ones that helped start the immigration movement from Sweden into America. That's an amazing family heritage to carry.
14: That experience also led Edgel to connect with others who descend from Jansen. Their gathering in Bishop Hill this year was the largest one of Jansen descendants since 1996. Ted Meyer Jr. is another Jansen descendant. He credited Edgel for getting the word out to Jansen descendants to attend this year's celebration.
16: When your family has a history somewhere, it feels like an anchor. Like, you know that you can always go back there and reminisce or have some nostalgia about the place and say, oh, my family was a big part of this. It's a big source of pride and confidence.
14: Bishop Hill is celebrating 180 years, and the Old Settlers Association is celebrating 130. President Joella Kraus is also a colony descendant. She says getting 30 Jansen descendants to visit started with a social media post and ended in an emotional experience for her.
17: To know that my people came here with a purpose, and the fact that there are Eric Jansen descendants here. You know, I mean, I feel like we're kindred spirits almost, that we're connected, and we're connecting back to our roots, and I'm delighted that so many of them came today. This is unprecedented here for Bishop Hill.
14: One of Eric Jansen's great-grandsons, who is Tanya Edgel's grandfather, was a grand marshal of this year's parade. He joined a couple dozen other people over 90 years old who were honored at this year's celebration for their connections and contributions to Bishop Hill. I'm Jane Carlson.
18: Welcome to This Week in Illinois History. I'm Clint Cargo. On October 1st, 1942, Illinois reduced its speed limit to 35 miles per hour to conserve rubber during World War II. The United States Office of Defense Transportation had recommended the move because cars that drove slower preserved tire tread considerably longer. The new 35-mile-per-hour speed limit became known as victory speed. The war disrupted the rubber supply, so on January 5, 1942, tires became the first rationed item. Civilians could keep 5 tires per car. New tires were reserved for emergency vehicles, critical shipping, and public transportation, which was heavily promoted to conserve rubber and gas. The government halted production of rubber boots, gloves, hoses, toys, and balloons in favor of military equipment like gas masks, life rafts, tanks, and aircrafts. But the long war meant more rubber rationing. Gasoline rationing and the reduced speed limit were both ways to curb driving and to save rubber.
19: When Illinois began enforcing the national victory speed, Governor Dwight Green noted that slower driving should be a minor sacrifice for patriots. Rubber and gasoline rationing inspired Carson Robeson's classic country hit, The Old Grade Mare. The song is about an old horse that became useful again, pulling cars that ran out of gas or got a flat tire.
20: Oh, he's the old boy we all call a rube. We'll call him a hick and we'll call him a boob. But he ain't stuck with a flat inner tube, him and his old gray mare.
19: Victory speed and tire rationing ended in 1945. I'm Clint Cargile, and that's This Week in Illinois History.
4: The nonprofit Housing Action Illinois is accusing the Trump administration of taking away more than $57 million from organizations because it disagrees with their political views. Housing Action Illinois is one of 10 groups across the country that have joined a lawsuit. They say the administration is violating their First Amendment rights. The lawsuit also argues the Trump administration does not have the legal authority to cancel money appropriated by Congress. In a memo, the White House says it was taking away funding from Housing Action Illinois for stating that, quote, housing is a human right, and for advocating for, quote, equitable community development and racial justice. The city of Evanston in 2021 approved $25,000 payments to many of its black residents, becoming the first city in the nation to pay cash reparations for historic discrimination. Since then, other cities and states have taken steps to follow suit, but President Trump has attacked the idea. His administration is trying to kill the program in Evanston to prevent the effort from spreading elsewhere. Adrian Florido reports.
21: When Ali Zemsef was growing up in Evanston in the 60s, there was just one part of town open to black people, the Fifth Ward on the west side. She remembers her mom trying to rent outside that area in white neighborhoods and being rejected. Because she was black, her mom would tell her.
22: She would tell me about stuff like that because it really hurt her, especially when she found out that, you know, another counterpart, her white counterpart, had no problem renting on that side of town.
21: Her mother never bought a house. But decades later, in the 90s, Zemsef did. Her mom was thrilled.
22: And she came over, and then she invited a couple of friends over. My daughter's buying a house. My daughter's buying a house. So I had to give everybody the tour of our new house, and it was kind of touching. So she was very proud.
21: It gave Zemsef the financial security her mother never had. A couple of years ago, three decades after buying the house, she was able to fix some things up after the city gave her $25,000 as part of its first-in-the-nation reparations program. It's meant to compensate black people for wealth lost because of housing discrimination before 1969. People who lived in Evanston before then, or their children or grandchildren, qualified. Zemsef used the money to remodel her kitchen.
22: Well, we got this new built-in oven, which replaced the original that had been here since 1961. Quartz counters, new floor.
21: Being able to invest in her house was great, she says, but the payment also felt like an important acknowledgement of what her mom went through.
22: It was like they were trying to make amends for stuff that had happened to black people in Evanston during that time period.
21: So far, Evanston's given out more than $7 million in reparations to about 300 black residents paid through the city's tax on cannabis sales. Polling shows most Evanstonians, white and black, support it. But now, the Trump administration's trying to kill the program. Harmeet Dillon runs the Justice Department's Civil Rights Division.
23: If we start doing this, this is going to be a slippery slope of haves and have-nots.
21: She posted this clip of herself on a talk radio show in June after announcing the DOJ would join a lawsuit that Judicial Watch, a conservative group, filed against Evanston. In court papers and in this appearance, Dillon said the city's reparations program is discriminatory because only black people qualify.
23: There are plenty of people in America who've overcome oppression, discrimination. I mean, veterans are discriminated against. Poor people in the Ozarks are discriminated against. I'm like, we can go on and on. So I think this is un-American and we're going to put a stop to it.
21: Evanston is defending its reparations payments. This is Mayor Daniel Biss.
24: This is a program that is trying to undo the consequences of racial discrimination.
21: A city report documented how in the early to mid-1900s, Evanston demolished black people's houses and adopted zoning rules that kept black people out of white neighborhoods.
24: Deliberate decisions were made that sent property values of property owned by white folks up and property values of property owned by black folks down. And that created a wealth gap that is felt today.
21: Michael Bekesha, the Judicial Watch lawyer who filed the suit against Evanston, argues that is too broad of a justification for the payments.
0: There is no requirement that somebody proves that they were discriminated against or one of their relatives was discriminated against. It's simply that you lived in Evanston for a certain time period and what the color of your skin is.
21: Supreme Court precedent generally requires race-based government programs to remedy specific past discrimination. Bekesha believes Evanston will fail that requirement, but it's why Evanston and other cities pursuing reparations programs are taking pains to document and acknowledge discriminatory policies in their past. Alvin Tillery teaches race and politics at Northwestern University and says there's a lot at stake in this fight.
1: What's happening in Evanston is the most important civil rights story today that no one's heard of.
21: If courts rule against Evanston, he says, it could gut the very premise behind reparations.
1: To believe that white people have to get all of the same benefits of people of color when you're trying to fix the harms that white people did to people of color, either actively or in the past, it's just an abomination.
21: Robin Rue Simmons came up with the idea for Evanston's program when she was on the city council in 2019. She got it passed and now helps administer it. She also advises efforts in other cities and has urged them to press on despite the Trump administration's challenge.
2: I believe that we're looking to be made an example of, to discourage those from doing more work. But no, it has not stopped the movement. It's emboldened us. It has organized us. It has strengthened us to pay more attention.
21: Evanston is not slowing down, she says, and plans to hand out millions more.
3: So we're still working on this entryway.
21: Kimberly Holmes Ross takes me down to her basement where her young adult son is living.
3: I'm not sure what we're walking into. Let's all say a collective prayer and we'll freeze.
21: He's using his reparations money to remodel his mom's basement into an apartment for himself.
3: There's definitely new flooring. This is going to be a kitchen area right here.
21: Holmes Ross has deep roots in Evanston. Her grandparents moved here from Tennessee. Her parents bought a house in the early 60s in the Fifth Ward, the segregated black neighborhood. Today, the neighborhood is gentrifying. Evanston's black population is shrinking. But her sons want to stay. The reparations money is making that possible.
3: My oldest son is at my parents' house, fixing it up and living there with reparation dollars. My younger son is here, fixing this up and living in it with reparation dollars. It's providing space, it's providing family, and it's providing opportunity to fix both homes.
21: It's an opportunity she hopes more longstanding Black Evanston families will get. Adrian Florido, NPR News, Evanston, Illinois.
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4: This is Statewide. I'm Sean Crawford. It's that time of the year when public health experts advise us to get vaccinated for things like the flu and COVID. Add to that measles, as more cases have begun appearing here in the Midwest. Sasha Ann Simons and Mary Dixon talked with an infectious disease specialist, Dr. Emily Jordan, with the University of Chicago, about what to know.
5: The list keeps growing. I remember when it was three. It was, is it COVID, RSV, or the flu?
7: Oh, RSV too.
5: Remember RSV? But then, yes, as Mary just pointed out, we're confused, doctor.
7: Well, the good news is I have excellent job security, apparently.
5: You're not going anywhere anytime soon.
7: No, there's never a shortage of things that you can pick up in terms of infections from other people. The good news is that most of them are largely, for most people, going to be nuisance infections that make you sick for a few days and then you'll get better and be back to your life. But yes, you're right. We're definitely still seeing COVID. COVID is sort of not settled into a seasonal pattern yet. We definitely see more cases in the winter, but we often see a summer surge of COVID.
5: Mm-hmm.
7: And you can definitely see cases all year round. Whereas with influenza, once it goes away, it's probably not coming back much until next year. COVID is sort of this ever-present, low underlying problem. And then there's always, you know, rhinoenterovirus, regular old coronavirus, which is, non-SARS-CoV coronavirus.
5: Mm-hmm.
7: And there's a lot of other respiratory viruses that I will not burden you with the long names of that circulate at any given time. And the key here is to keep in mind that there are some that are more likely to cause problems for people that have other underlying medical conditions, or even for healthy individuals if you're if you just get unlucky. Okay. And that's the COVID flu and RSV situation. And they're still out there. And that, I think, also means that you have to worry that if you get something that feels like a nuisance virus, it could be dangerous to someone else. And you got to keep that in mind. I think we kind of sometimes lose our way. And we think just because I'm not that sick means everybody else will be not that sick. Or I had a sore throat, so everybody else is just going to have a sore throat. And that's not really how it works. There's always going to be new variants of COVID because that's just how it works. We run the risk, as I heard you mention earlier when I was waiting in the green room, of just kind of forgetting about COVID.
5: Yeah.
7: And we shouldn't. Flu, at least, it comes every year and it's very predictable. I start getting requests to start coming in and talking on the radio and talk to newspapers about flu every year in December, and the flu shots come out and it's kind of like, this is when we ramp up for flu. But COVID kind of always has to stay on that vigilant side. And that's hard. That's hard for people to do. Every variant, the reason that these variants arise is because they accumulate enough mutations that our previous immunity isn't going to protect us anymore.
5: Oh, okay.
7: So that's the only reason they show up. So every single time there's a new variant, it's going to be like, oh, it has 75 or 70 or 60 or 90 new mutations that make it able to evade your immune system. Now, that's not to say that you're completely not immune to it. It's just saying that you can still get sick even though you've had a related variant before. The bottom line is we're never going to be completely free of COVID. We're never going to be so immune to COVID that it's not going to be able to mutate and create new disease in people that had it last year or 2 years ago. And I want to say a word about vaccine skepticism here, because I want to be clear that all scientists are skeptical of everything, right? Mm-hmm. We want to balance our analysis of the risks and the benefits of every medication, including vaccines. And so I sometimes bristle at the idea of being a vaccine skeptic, because I want to be a skeptic. I need to be a little bit of a skeptic in order to say, this is a good idea for you. You need me to be that kind of skeptic.
8: That's the scientific method.
7: But the problem is when we go so far into skepticism that it's actually our ideology becomes skepticism. And instead of it being based on science and evidence, we hew to this belief that vaccines are somehow more dangerous and not as needed as they are. That is an ideology problem, not a science problem. Mm. And I think it's really important to separate the two. And when we use a science word to describe an ideology problem, it sort of makes it sound sciencey.
8: Okay.
7: But yeah. I mean, I don't have a problem with it. I just want to make sure that we clarify that, like, there's a healthy amount of skepticism in every scientist. We're not believing in vaccines because we believe in, like, the way somebody might believe in ghosts,
5: yes,
7: right? Like, we believe in vaccines because the evidence shows us that they're the right thing to do for the vast majority of people. And skeptics, I think what we consider vaccine skeptics, have a tendency to sort of overvalue negative evidence and fail to really take into account the benefit of vaccines.
8: Right. And our health secretary, Robert F. Kennedy Jr.,
5: right,
8: who as a lawyer has sued vaccine makers and has made money, that is part of his living, is suing over the, you know, quote unquote effects of vaccines. He testified on Capitol Hill that the measles vaccine is safe and effective, in his words, for most people, and agreed that it was safer than getting measles. It does seem that there is some retrenchment here on the part of Health Secretary Kennedy, that while he started off being not so much skeptical as dismissive of vaccine science, you know, where before he was saying you should do your own research for what to do with your baby. Now he's saying, well, yeah, this measles vaccine is safe and effective. Can you comment on that, Dr. Landon?
9: First of all, measles vaccine is safe and effective and recommended for every child except those that have a contraindication to the measles, mumps, and rubella vaccine, and everyone should get two doses of it. Measles is really dangerous.
8: Yeah.
9: Really dangerous.
5: And I don't know that everybody knows what measles actually looks like. So can you clear that up too? Like, it's a rash, right?
9: Well,
5: but
9: no.
5: What else?
9: I mean, it's the rash is the part that you see and that people think of as measles, but what happens inside is far worse. So it's a pretty significant virus that causes, first of all, immune dysregulation. It causes a high fever on the order of 103, 104, 105, especially in children, very high, and then causes a rash 4 days in. It also can cause irritation to the eyes and coughing and sneezing and that sort of thing that we call coryza and conjunctivitis. But that's, you know, those are fancy words for feeling like you have a cold. And also this rash is sort of the part that is a hallmark of measles, but it doesn't come until 4 days in. And you've been contagious for a while before that. And the problem is that it then can attack a lot of your internal organs. It causes pneumonia. That's how it spreads. And so everyone gets a viral pneumonia, a small pneumonia. Some people, many children, in fact, a pretty high proportion of them end up with complications of measles. About 1 in 5 may need hospitalization. That's a lot. And 1 in 4 to 500 might die. And so it can cause a real disruption to the body in a way that a regular cold or a flu doesn't. And while some children will recover, but then there's the aftermath. And the aftermath of measles is pretty awful. First, it causes what's called immune amnesia, which means you forget, your immune system forgets other things that it's been exposed to. And so for a period of time after having measles, you're at very high risk for getting other problems. These kids often get really significant, maybe deadly ear infections or skin infections or other problems after having had measles, even though they had a healthy immune system before. Measles like basically kills off a big chunk of your immune system. And that's awful. Nobody wants that. But then in a very small subset of patients, it can cause, it can sort of get settled in the brain and not really get removed. And it can cause this longer term encephalitis called subacute sclerosing panencephalitis. And that is a very long term that means about 8 to 10 years after having had measles, a very small, very rare, but still not zero, definitely not zero, number of children who had measles will die of encephalitis. And there's no treatment for that and nothing that we can do and no real survivors of that.
8: It is bizarre to me that from the time of my birth until a few years ago, we thought we had eradicated measles because we had this vaccine.
9: We did. Yeah. Well, if you are on the side of pathogens, measles is a winner. Okay. It has got a lot of things going for it. It can spread incredibly easily. It's very light and stays in the air for up to 2 hours after the person with measles leaves the room.
8: Oh, my
9: God. So, like, you take an elevator. There's an old study that shows that people were still getting measles riding in an elevator that someone with measles rode in 2 hours before.
5: Oh, that's
9: how insane. I mean, how not fair is that?
8: Yeah.
9: Like, it is not playing by the rules. It's got some sort of advantage that the rest of us don't have. We have the vaccine. That's what we do have. And so we should use it. And this is actually a real problem with measles, is that people often come to physicians when they're real sick. You know, you've got a temperature of 105. You're starting to get a rash. You may not have the rash yet. You may not realize you have measles and you're real sick. These kids are really sick and their parents get worried and they bring them to the doctor, to an immediate care or an ER. And they are triaged because we haven't seen measles very much in this, especially this part of the world, the country. We then just put them in the waiting room because we don't realize that they probably have measles. And then a ton more people can be exposed.
8: Oh, gosh.
5: I mean, the symptoms take anywhere from 7 to 21 days to actually show up. So it takes a while for you to even know that you have this.
9: Yeah, that's right. It's important to note that babies, small babies,
7: under the age of 12 months usually have not been vaccinated for measles. And there are also individuals with immunocompromising conditions that can't be vaccinated for measles. And so they are at risk of measles regardless, and they are also the highest risk for measles. And so just because, you know, you think, oh, well, if somebody wants to be protected, they can get themselves the vaccine. Not everybody can do that.
8: Right.
7: And we have to live in this world together.
8: Right. I have a question as an elder. I probably got my measles shot in 1966. So I'm a little concerned that maybe it hasn't lasted till today.
5: Do you need to re-up?
8: Yeah. What do I need to know about that, Dr. Landon?
7: That's a great question. So measles vaccine actually lasts really well if you got two doses of the live vaccine, which probably started in the early 1980s. So if you were born before that, you may have gotten, in the 60s, you may have gotten a killed vaccine, which may not be super effective. Those individuals, it's recommended, if you didn't have actual measles, mm-hmm. but you got vaccinated with in the 60s, you probably do need to have a titer drawn and check to see if you have measles, or you could just skip the blood drawing process and just go ahead and get two doses of MMR. It's completely fine. I had measles vaccine MMR when I was a child in the 70s, and I know now I've aged myself.
5: Yeah. I got it in the 80s.
8: I mean, I'm right here. So yes. You're good.
7: In the 70s. And then I had to have titers drawn when I started my work in medicine much, much later, obviously. And my titers were negative. Now, that doesn't necessarily mean that you don't have any immunity to measles, but it is an indication that we might as well just top you up. And so I got two more doses of measles.
8: Okay.
5: And you're perfectly
7: safe. I am so protected now. But that's not uncommon. And so those are things to think about. If you were born before the measles vaccine and you had measles as a child, you're good.
8: Okay. So that is good to know. I will definitely be talking to my doctor about that in the next.
7: You probably have some residual protection.
4: That's Dr. Emily Jordan, an infectious disease specialist with the University of Chicago. And she spoke with Mary Dixon and Sasha Ann Simons about the flu, COVID, and measles. Public health officials are recommending people get vaccinated. The most recent data show hospitalizations creeping up for COVID and influenza, while RSV admissions have been steady so far. Dr. Samir Vora, the state's public health director, says it's too early to say how bad any of these seasons will be. It takes a couple of weeks after the shots to build immunity, which is why they say the sooner the better. We've seen measles cases in Illinois and outbreaks elsewhere. If you choose to get that vaccine, known as the MMR for measles, mumps, and rubella, two doses are about 97% effective at preventing the disease.

0: 2 years ago, the U.S. Supreme Court decided cities, counties, and states could pass camping bans forbidding unhoused people from sleeping in public spaces. Hundreds of communities have done so, including many right here in the Midwest. The Midwest Newsroom's Nicole Grunmeier reports from Iowa on how these bans are playing out.
1: Near a river on the east side of Des Moines, volunteers with Direct Empowerment Iowa Alliance cook meals for unhoused people living in a camp. They're making hot dogs topped with grilled onions and bell peppers. They're also moving a large camper the city is threatening to bulldoze. Latasha Peters is one of the volunteers.
2: It's been hard. We had a homeless Navy vet, feeding tube, throat cancer, living in a tent. He couldn't get access to food. He relies on liquids and baby formula. And we managed to put a video out to our community and ask for donations for him. And we brought him out some food, but he was starving.
1: A landmark U.S. Supreme Court decision 2 summers ago changed how local governments can interact with residents of these camps. The court ruled ordinances banning camping in public spaces are not cruel and unusual punishment, even if people have nowhere else to sleep. They mostly target long-term encampments, which are different from recreational camping sites. Stephanie Roth has lived at the East Des Moines camp since March. She has osteoarthritis, chronic pain, fibromyalgia, and mental illness. She says moving frequently is hard on her body and mind.
3: I really don't like how the city views the homeless and how they're, you know, trying to get us all out of sight, out of mind, into the trees. It's not right.
1: More than 76,000 people in the Midwest experience homelessness, according to 2025 HUD data. Nationally, more than 300 cities and 14 states have passed camping bans. In the Midwest, that includes Lawrence, Kansas, and Norfolk, Nebraska. In Columbia, Missouri, businesses are lobbying city leaders to pass a ban. But even in cities without camping bans, bulldozing is common as residents and business owners demand that cities clean up camps. Nationwide, at least 3 people have been killed when cities bulldozed encampments. According to the New York Times, they were undetected until it was too late. KB Doman is an attorney for Arch City Defenders in St. Louis. She says there have been some near misses in the city, which does not have a camping ban.
4: We've gotten really close. There's been times where community members have literally had to block bulldozers because the city is like, we want this camp cleared. We're coming in with bulldozers.
1: Last year, Omaha, Nebraska considered a camping ban, but the city council rejected it. Instead, they created an encampment pilot program. Andrew Mitchell is an employee of Together, a nonprofit in Omaha which works with the city.
5: Every day we were out going to these camps and making sure that everybody had some sort of case management. And instead of the city coming in and just bulldozing right away and people losing their everything, their all their belongings, their IDs, their social security cards, their birth certificates, which is really rough, they allowed us the time to get in and to make sure that these people had case management going on before they had to move.
1: The Texas-based Cicero Institute advocates and lobbies for camping bans. Director of Public Safety Policy Devin Kurtz says it's a matter of public health and safety.
6: It's a moral question. There are a lot of individuals who are not comfortable with structured, involuntary intervention for individuals. They just don't see that as something that the state should be able to do. I do see that as something the state should be able to do in extreme situations.
1: Kurtz says there is a small percentage of unhoused people who cannot keep themselves safe or are a threat to others. For those people, he is okay with the government forcing them into a mental health facility or, in extreme cases, jail. Kurtz says he does not expect camping bans to solve homelessness, but he says they can force unhoused people to go into shelters or engage with outreach. I'm Nicole Grunmeier, the Midwest Newsroom.
0: We'll talk about Illinois' new medical aid in dying law. That's on the way next on Statewide.
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8: My name is Tom Dreisbach, and I'm a correspondent on NPR's investigations team. 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
0: We're back on Statewide. I'm Sean Crawford. Illinois' medical aid in dying law has taken effect. Terminally ill adults across the state will now have the legal option to request medication from a physician to end their lives. But it might not be that easy, as Courtney Conroy reports from Bloomington Normal.
10: The region's two major hospital systems have either declined to participate or have not yet said where they stand. Local hospice and care providers have not responded to interview requests, and McLean County's coroner's office says it doesn't plan to weigh in. About a dozen other states and Washington, D.C. already allow it. Nearly a year after Illinois lawmakers passed the bill, hospitals, hospice organizations, coroners, and physicians in McLean County are still working out what role, if any, they'll play. OSF Healthcare, one of two major hospital networks serving McLean County, opposed the legislation throughout the legislative process. That's according to Chris Manson, the health system's vice president of government relations.
11: We opposed it from the very beginning, and we've got a lot of concerns, basically, for our patients. How they're, these are people that are going to be very vulnerable when they're seeking this.
10: Steve Mattern, OSF Senior Vice President of Mission Services, says the health system's position is grounded in its status as a Catholic ministry governed by the church's ethical and religious directives for Catholic health care.
12: So for us to not engage or participate in euthanasia or assisted suicide, medical aid in the dying, as it's expressed here, that isn't new.
10: Mattern says OSF will not block a patient who wants to pursue medical aid in dying elsewhere.
12: If anyone asks for their medication or for their records to be transferred, if that's fittingly and properly engaged, that can be done. We don't own their records.
10: Carle Health has not yet given a final answer on whether it will participate. Hopedale Medical Complex in Tazewell County did not respond to requests for comment on where it stands. An official with Generation Healthcare, which operates Carriage Crossing Senior Living in McLean County, said in an email the company does not have enough experience with the law to comment. Jeff Sugarman is a political strategist with the Death with Dignity National Center. He helped advocate for the 1994 Oregon law that similar statutes are modeled on. He said that there's a common misconception with medical aid in dying that it's confused with euthanasia.
13: So there is no doctor that injects anybody. In fact, euthanasia, mercy killing, and lethal injection are outright outlawed in every single one of the laws in every single one of the states.
10: A physician cannot be the one to raise the option first. Capital News Illinois reports that attorneys defending the law in federal court say physicians may only discuss lethal medication with a terminally ill patient if the patient raises it, and that patients must be informed of hospice and pain management alternatives before proceeding. Kadeen Bennett of the American Civil Liberties Union of Illinois is also an advocate of the law. She says the law includes safeguards against coercion.
14: You can't coerce somebody into taking the medication, and you can't coerce somebody or push somebody to not take the medication. You can't rule that somebody's ineligible because you don't agree with it.
10: If a second physician declines to sign off, Bennett says it must be for a documented medical reason, not personal objection alone. The new law is leaving death doulas uncertain with how it'll affect them. Death doulas typically work alongside physicians and hospice staff, providing bedside support to patients and families. Catherine Durkin Robinson is a Chicago-based death doula who supported the legislation as a member of Compassion and Choices. She says she's having trouble building a referral network ahead of tomorrow.
15: I am very concerned about access. This isn't going to be easily accessible. It remains to be seen what hospice organizations are going to support this, what physicians are going to support this, what compound pharmacies are available. I'm actually in this realm, and I find it very difficult to navigate.
10: She says two hospice organizations she's contacted have agreed to support patients seeking medical aid in dying. Two have declined, and roughly half a dozen have not returned her calls.
15: I don't think it's going to be accessible for everybody for quite some time.
10: Asked what a patient in central Illinois should do, Robinson didn't have a specific answer.
15: I'm unsure, and I'm really worried that the people who need this the most aren't going to have access to it.
10: Kadeen Bennett from the ACLU says the same access gap exists statewide and is not unique to this law.
16: We've seen examples of religious entities and non-religious entities that end up buying hospitals, and then we see different services are shuttered. And I do think that because this is an end-of-life option that healthcare providers can choose to do or choose not to do, then it could result in certain communities that they may be impacted.
10: Sugarman says rural areas see more friction than urban ones because there are fewer specialists available generally, not because of the law itself.
13: It's more in rural areas where there are a limited, much more limited number of people who specialize in treating terminal diseases.
10: Not everyone raising objections to the law is doing so on religious grounds. Peoria County Coroner Jamie Harwood says the Illinois Coroners and Medical Examiners Association does not take a position on the underlying right to die question.
17: If people want to take their life or not take their life, that's their business.
10: His objection is to how the law requires deaths to be recorded. Under the law, a death for medical aid in dying is recorded with the patient's underlying terminal illness as the cause of death and the manner of death as natural. Harwood wants the medication and the manner of death recorded instead.
17: In this case, it would be a multi-drug intoxication, and the manner of death would be a suicide.
10: Harwood says if these deaths are recorded as natural, county-level statistics on suicide and unnatural deaths become less accurate over time.
17: It also disrupts and changes the epidemiology of our community regarding suicide deaths and regarding unnatural deaths in the county. It will change the statistical reporting of that.
10: Sugarman and Bennett both say the practice is consistent with how every other medical aid in dying state records these deaths, and that the terminal diagnosis, not the medication, is the underlying cause of death. Supporters of the law generally use medical aid in dying. That includes Sugarman, Bennett, and Robinson. They reject the terms assisted suicide and euthanasia. They argue patients using the law are not choosing between living and dying, since that outcome is already determined by their disease.
15: So they are not making a choice between life and death. They are simply taking some control over the manner in which, the time in which they die.
10: Opponents of the law, including religious groups like the Catholic Conference of Illinois, generally use assisted suicide. Despite recent legal pushback from disability advocates, a federal lawsuit to block the law was dismissed by judges. That leaves two other suits still pending. A temporary restraining order exempting religiously affiliated health systems and doctors from having to discuss the law with patient, and a separate suit brought by the Chicago Cardinal Blaise Supich, filed on the same grounds.
0: Courtney Conroy with that report. Here's a story of families torn apart during war and never reunited. It's a story of cultural identity and how that disruption echoes today. Charlie Schlinker brings us the story.
18: The internment of Japanese Americans during World War II is a well-known story. Little known is the deportation of people of Japanese descent from Central and Southern American countries to U.S. camps. Bridget Nakamura is an Illinois State University graduate student. She says most of the roughly 2,000 people deported to the U.S. came from Peru. Her great-grandfather, Shiroshi Nakamura, was one of them.
19: The American government and the Peruvian government agreed to send Japanese people to America that they deemed threatening. So these people either had some type of involvement in the Japanese community, being Japanese teachers, you know, language teachers, or they ran a Japanese newspaper.
18: In Peru, there were also restrictive laws prompted by anti-Asian sentiment. Derek Matsuda is a professor at Meiji University in Japan who studies this particular expulsion of people. His great-grandfather, Tatsuki Yoshida, was also forcibly removed from Peru and sent to an internment camp in Texas.
20: The American government asked for Latin American countries to send the enemies to the United States in order to exchange the hostage with the Americans who were captured here in Japan.
18: Masuda's great-grandfather was sent to a camp near Crystal City, Texas, southwest of San Antonio. Bridget Nakamura's great-grandfather was interned not that far away at Camp Kennedy. Both Nakamura's and Matsuda's ancestors had married Peruvian women and had children, kids they never saw again.
20: He wanted to go back to Peru, since he didn't have the Peruvian passport, so he was not a Peruvian, and he was not allowed to go back to Peru.
18: Matsuda says only about 600 Peruvian Japanese were exchanged for American prisoners of war. Many of the rest were left in a stateless limbo.
20: He was actually as an illegal alien in the United States for a long time, but there were a group of Japanese Americans who fought for their rights.
18: Matsuda's great-grandfather eventually got a green card and became a citizen. He worked in a laundromat. During the war, Matsuda says Tatsuki Yoshida's Peruvian wife divorced him because it was difficult to survive as a single woman with two kids. She had few choices.
20: She went to the mountains, La Sierra in Peru. She was there during the war because she also was worried about her two daughters because they looked like Japanese. So she escaped from the city, and she got married with a man.
18: Tatsuki Yoshida never returned to Peru, though years later he did exchange letters with one of his daughters. Other Peruvian Japanese people wrenched away from their families didn't even have that. Bridget Nakamura says her family never knew what became of Shiroshi Nakamura.
19: Not really. Honestly, no.
18: Bridget Nakamura says she's still talking to family members and doing research to find out more. It's been tough because her relatives have only mentioned this as a footnote to the larger family story.
19: I thought that was very interesting that they kind of just brushed that to the side.
18: That's not uncommon for Peruvian Japanese families. Derek Matsuda says some Japanese Americans of Peruvian descent may not even know because the families lost the stories. Others don't want to talk about the trajectory they had after the camps.
20: When they were taken to the United States, they were kind of arrested in Peru. And in the Japanese culture, being arrested is a huge humiliation. They feel shame, you know, when they try to talk about what happened.
18: These family ruptures and cultural dislocations have affected succeeding generations. Bridget Nakamura says there was prejudice in Peru against her grandparents.
19: They were, you know, ostracized being Japanese, but they also weren't fully Peruvian, so they were kind of in this, like, weird middle space.
18: Nakamura says her heritage also includes Chinese immigrants to Peru on her mother's side. The family moved to the U.S. in the 1980s. There was still prejudice.
19: I know I look mixed. I know I don't look completely, you know, what you would think a Peruvian would look like. I understand that. I've never really had discriminations by, you know, white people. It was more just within the Latino community that I've really been discriminated against because they don't look brown enough.
18: Nakamura says the name-calling hurt because she grew up in a Latin American culture. She felt degraded and dismissed by her own community, even though her family went through a common immigrant story, not speaking of the language at first, struggling and working three or four jobs to make ends meet.
19: I don't think there was a loss of identity. I think it was more that they began to build this hybrid identity of Japanese Peruvian, which is Nikkei. And so I feel like that's where they built their identity.
18: When she started researching her great-grandfather, Bridget Nakamura didn't know much about extended family who stayed in Peru. There were a lot of them. In learning about them, Nakamura says she found common ground in family holiday rituals, in food ways. They eat chifa, a fusion cuisine of Chinese cooking methods and Peruvian ingredients, and in how they fit into society. Nakamura says she found that affirming.
19: Just hearing their stories and like hearing how they grew up and how similar they experienced being discriminated against to how I felt, you know, being in America and not looking a certain way. It's just mind-blowing in the fact that like I was able to connect closer to them. And I feel like that really enriched my identity and made me more sure with being Nikkei.
18: That's true for others as well. Derek Matsuda says Japanese Peruvians tell him that belonging in multiple spaces at the same time turns them inward toward family to sustain culture.
20: And they can find in each place somewhere that they can feel fulfilled or they can feel themselves. And I found that this kind of a trans-belonging concept is very interesting for me as well.
18: Bridget Nakamura says until she started her research, she had no idea of the full extent of what the American government did to Peruvian Japanese people. She says it resonates today.
19: With what's happening with certain like immigration groups being targeted just by how they look, and this really anti-Latino or anti-Haitian or whatnot sentiment being strummed up by the government and by these like news corporations that are trying to instill fear in the American public that these immigrants are here to take your jobs or eat pets or whatnot.
18: She says it's important to understand that taking people from their countries, stripping them of citizenship, and shipping them to other countries has happened before and is happening again. I'm Charlie Schlenker.
0: That's all the time we have for this episode of Statewide. Thanks for joining us. Be with us again next time. 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
25: 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I'm Jen Largis. Do you talk to your plants? The experts say you should.
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0: 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I'm Scott Simon.
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0: From NPR News in Washington, D.C., this is Weekend Edition. I'm Scott Simon. This hour, this month's jobs numbers. Then a proposal in California to tax billionaires divides Democrats. Stories from people who were in foster care institutions after having their disabilities misdiagnosed. And NPR's Daniel Burke and Scott Detrow on their new book, Tracing the Life of Robert Prevost, from the south side of Chicago to the papacy. As a bishop in Peru, he was a hands-on spiritual leader.
6: One year for Palm Sunday, they ran out of palms, so Bishop Prevost takes a machete, goes to a nearby palm tree, and hacks down some palms to distribute.
0: First, we have our newscast. Today is Saturday, October 3rd, 2026.
7: Live from NPR News in Washington, I'm Windsor Johnston. G7 nations say they're planning to release 100 million barrels of oil from the reserves to help ease rising fuel prices. The release will begin immediately and continue over the next 4 months, with diesel released first. President Trump had threatened to halt U.S. diesel exports unless Europe tapped its stockpiles. White House economic advisor Kevin Hassett says Europe has substantial supplies available.
8: The Europeans have a different strategic reserve than the U.S. Ours is crude, and theirs is refined product, and they have a massive amount of refined product.

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8: I'm Windsor Johnston with these headlines. Officials in the United Arab Emirates say an attack aboard a Fly Dubai flight to Tel Aviv this week was an attempted terrorist attack, though a motive remains unknown. Investigators say the co-pilot attacked the captain, then tried to take control of the plane. The flight had 182 people on board, many of them Israeli. President Trump takes his midterm campaign swing to Ohio today. He held a rally in Mobile, Alabama last night to support Republican candidates. The stop in Ohio brings him into more competitive territory. The price of diesel continues to rise in the U.S. AAA puts the national average at $6.35 per gallon. I'm Windsor Johnston, NPR News in Washington.

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1: The Public Trust Doctrine in 2026 by Kathy Wine. A controversial pipeline project in Michigan has been stuck in legal limbo for years. But this month, the Michigan Supreme Court sided with environmentalists and leaned on an ancient legal framework, the Public Trust Doctrine. This doctrine, which dates back to the Roman Empire, says that natural resources like water belong to the public and development must do no harm. Legal experts say this argument is cropping up more and more in climate and environmental lawsuits as federal regulations are relaxed, such as the EPA recently rescinding the legal basis for regulating greenhouse gases. In Roman law, the codes declared that air and water are common and belong to all mankind. The American adaptation, adopted into state common law and has been used as a foundational tool in environmental law and public access cases. Public concern about environmental quality is beginning to be felt in the courtroom. Private citizens no longer willing to accede to the efforts of the administration agencies to protect the public interest have begun to take the initiative themselves. One dramatic result is a proliferation of lawsuits in which citizens demanding judicial recognition of their rights as members of the public sue the very government agencies which are supposed to be protecting the public interest. This has been used in cases involving data centers, challenges to decisions of the Forest Service, questions of regulation of federal offshore oil leases, and in a myriad of cases against state and local officials to examine the destruction of parklands, extension of highways, and other governmental decisions dealing with resource use. It bears reminding that the public trust doctrine establishes that the public is considered the owner of the resources, and the government must protect and maintain these resources for public use.
0: Riverway Stories is a collaboration between River Action and WVIK, sponsored by the Singh Family Charitable Giving Fund, promoting a diverse natural ecology through education and conservation.

0: Boulder, Colorado is suing two big energy companies, arguing they deceived people about the harms of fossil fuels and contributed to costly disasters.
1: If you know you're going to cause harm and you don't tell someone, then you should help clean up that harm.
0: Why the case could have ramifications for other issues that cross state lines as a new Supreme Court term begins. That's on the next Morning Edition from NPR News.
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8: I'm Windsor Johnston with these headlines. President Trump is once again promising American adults $5,000 checks if Republicans retain control of Congress. In a video posted on Truth Social this morning, Trump repeated the pledge from the Oval Office. Later today, the president will travel to Ohio. He's set to rally Republicans just weeks before the November midterms. The stop comes after his appearance in Mobile, Alabama last night. The U.S. Coast Guard says it's searching off the coast of Nantucket for a missing jet carrying six people. The aircraft was traveling from Bermuda to Boston. Officials say the FAA lost contact with the plane early this morning. I'm Windsor Johnston, NPR News in Washington.

0: When Gates was working on a dinnerware project with Prada, he needed a large-scale porcelain manufacturer, so he turned to Picard China. It was good timing for the Picard family. Andy Picard Morgan told Gates that he was thinking of retiring and no one in the family wanted to take over. So he asked the artist if he'd be interested in buying the business. Picard Morgan would stay on for a few years to help.
1: What meant the most to me was finding someone like Theaster and not some turnaround company that was going to come in and lay people off and try to sell Picard a year and a half later for a profit.
0: He trusted that Theaster Gates wouldn't do that. Gates said at first he felt apprehensive about taking on this new project.
2: I remember getting off the phone and thinking, am I ready to totally pivot my life from a pretty posh artistic practice where I have a lot of autonomy, I have a small team, everything is well-greased, to be a part of continuing a legacy of an artisanal manufacturer that's been doing something for 130 years.
0: Keeping history alive is a long-term interest for Gates. He's known for restoring and repurposing defunct buildings and businesses, mainly on Chicago's South Side. One example, he created a cultural center out of a condemned bank building. The Stony Island Arts Bank now holds thousands of books relating to Black history and culture from Johnson Publishing, the company behind the trailblazing Black lifestyle magazines Ebony and Jet. Gates acquired the volumes in 2011. Linda Johnson Rice is Johnson Publishing's chairman and CEO.
3: He's someone who has a deep and profound respect for building upon legacy and preserving legacy.
0: Johnson Rice says that's why the artist's purchase of Picard China makes sense. But she also says breathing new creative life into dormant commercial assets is not the same thing as running an existing company.
3: These businesses are, for lack of a better word, static. And this business that he's just acquired is an ongoing business. Welcome to the real world of business, Theaster.
0: It's fair to say that the fine china industry isn't doing well. It's been in a long decline. Philip Scranton is an emeritus historian of American industrial development at Rutgers University.
4: There's a kind of cultural cliff that things have fallen off in terms of this sort of commodity.
0: Scranton says escalating manufacturing costs and the spread of casual lifestyles since the 1970s caused all of the other fine china factories that once thrived in the United States to go bust or move operations overseas.
4: And I am not sure whether there's a way of recovering that market.
0: The new president of Picard China certainly has a lot to contend with. The factory needs a new roof and HVAC system, among other urgent repairs. And Gates plans to guide the creative strategy for the company while building a team to manage daily operations. On the factory floor, Picard, Morgan and Gates continue to talk about their plans, like what should they do with the ancient-looking brick kiln Picard Morgan's grandfather installed in 1947.
5: It was a storied piece of equipment, for sure, for a long, long time. But it's dormant now. We have a more modern system here.
2: There's always this question of, should you tear it down and build it new? And then, should you invest the energy in the history of the thing? And I'm still kind of undecided.
0: Theaster Gates says it would be fun to keep the old kiln because, he says, it's in his nature to want to hold on to granddad's things. Chloe Veltman, NPR News, Antioch, Illinois.
6: 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I'm Scott Simon.
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13: From WBZ Chicago, it's This American Life. I'm Ira Glass. I recently heard this podcast that was so exciting to hear, because it felt like the people who did it invented something completely new, which is so rare. And it's like, I feel like they took what shows like ours do and then just pushed it further and further until it became something else. And I want to play you some of that show today. It's by somebody who I had never heard of before. His name is Sarah Quevedo, and the series is called Reaching Out. It's made by Futuro Studios. And as you'll hear, like at some point years ago, it seems like Sarah started recording nearly all of his personal conversations, including like these especially like passive-aggressive conversations with his twin brother that get more interesting and complicated the further you get into the series. And it's just, I don't know, real messy life captured on recordings in a way that is rare to hear. And then Sarah also invented this way to do narration that at first when you hear it, you're like, what's happening? And then, I really came to love it. And the show is ambitious. I don't know if I've heard another podcast that tries to capture a person's life as completely as this one does. And like just what it feels like to be alive right now. So we're going to excerpt some of the show today. That's going to be the whole hour. And I just want to say, stay with it. I guarantee it pays off. Here's Sarah.
14: On February 15th, 2020, Connor calls you to ask if you want to look for your birth father. You do not record this conversation. This is notable, if only because so much of your life has been recorded. Moments far less consequential than this. You're in Connor's fourth birthday.
15: Hand me a rubber nose. Can you guys say that? Then hand me a rubber nose.
14: A school performance. You play a scared rabbit. Your only line.
16: I think we're alive.
17: Don't worry, we'll just go back to where we came.
18: Which way did we come?
14: A house party when you were 16, when you first began to record yourself.
19: I review people and I talk to them about whatever I want to talk about. And since it's about like me and it's about things I do, like

0: So what you just heard was made of excerpts from the first three episodes of Reaching Out. The podcast comes from Futuro and KCRW. We are right now leaving off the story in the middle of episode three, and I really encourage you to go hear what is about to happen. Some big, big turns are right ahead. It's very satisfying. Then episode four comes out later this week, and you can actually listen to all six episodes right now if you subscribe to Futuro Plus. Reaching Out is produced, written, and sound designed by Sarah Quevedo, editing by Maria Garcia, original music by Lucy Little, mixed by Stephanie LeBeau, executive produced by Maria Garcia and Marlon Bishop. The people who put our show together today include Nadia Raymond, who produced this episode, Adrian Lilly, Tobin Lowe, Andrea Marks, Stone Nelson, Ruthie Petito, Anthony Roman, Ruby Schwartz, Lily Sullivan, Francis Swanson, Christopher Sotala, Julie Whitaker, and Diane Wu. Our managing editor, Sara Abdurrahman, our senior editors, David Kestenbaum and Nancy Updike. Our executive editor is Emmanuel Berry. 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Thanks as always to our program's co-founder, Mr. Troy Malatia. You know, whenever he returns from lunch, this is what he says to me. I don't know what to make of it.
1: I'm back. Your mommy's back.
0: Thanks, I guess. I'm Ira Glass. Back next week with more stories of This American Life. 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

This is Quad Cities, NPR, WVIK, Rock Island. Our forecast for today, mostly sunny skies with a high in the mid-60s. Tonight, mostly cloudy, then gradually becoming clear. Overnight low around 50. Tomorrow's going to be gorgeous, mostly sunny with a high near 67 degrees. Well, the weather's just perfect right now on the Augustana College campus. And coming up, it's The Conversation on WVIK, where we get to spend some time with Ben Schwinn from Common Core and the Echo Radio Hour. First, a little news from NPR on WVIK. Hope you stay tuned.

Well, welcome to The Conversation on WVIK. What's that? Well, it's a weekly celebration of local radio the way it's meant to be brewed. This week, my guest is Ben Schwind from Common Cord and the Echo Radio Hour. I'm Kai Swanson. I hope you'll stick around for this week's Conversation on WVIK.

0: Well, Ben, this I've been looking forward to this conversation for a while because this is a classic case of two ships that are often close to each other but passing each other. And I've never had an opportunity to sit down and chat with you. So thank you for taking the time to be in here today.
1: Oh, of course. Yeah, I'm happy to be here. I love getting an opportunity to just sit and talk on the radio for a while.
0: I know. It's kind of addictive. You know?
1: Yeah, it is.
0: This is fine. It took me 9 years to get out of it the first time.
1: Yeah.
0: But I'm just glad to have you here and let people know more about you, because I've really enjoyed watching your career from a distance, the things that you do in our community through Common Cord. And I'm always astonished when I listen to the Echo Radio Hour, and anytime you are given a platform for showing your incredible breadth, this compendium of knowledge you have about music. And we're going to tap into that a little bit today. But I want to start from the very get-go. I mean, I think you're a Quad Cities lifer, right? You grew
1: yes.
0: up here?
1: Yep, grew up

0: in Davenport, Iowa. Definitely, I was one of those people that growing up here, I was like, I got to go someplace else. And then I left and I missed it and I wanted to come back and be here again.
1: Yeah, we're going to get to all that.
0: Yeah.
1: Yeah. I mean, I had that too, but I never managed the getaway part.
0: Yeah. Yeah.
1: But I was convinced when I was in high school that I was going to have a career that was going to take me all over the place.
0: Yeah.
1: And I will say that the career has allowed me to travel quite a bit, but that's more on work-related stuff and then just turn around and come back home. But so growing up in Davenport, so we both grew up in a river town, which I think is a unique gift.
0: Yes.
1: Because it always punches above its weight. It acts a little bit older and wiser and bigger than other cities its size.
0: There, it does feel like there's something like mythological about it, right?
1: Yeah,
0: you know, and I was actually talking to somebody the other day who had visited New Orleans, and I love New Orleans. It's an incredible town, and it really is like its own unique thing that's unlike anywhere else in the United States. But it also does, like, there's parts of it where you're like, I understand this. Mm-hmm. Like, we're both Mississippi River towns.
1: Yeah.
0: We're very different towns, but there's like a little bit of like this crossover that happens between them as well.
1: And I find it fascinating, even on the Mississippi, there are different, because it took me a while to realize there are dozens of personalities along this river.
0: Yeah.
1: And where we are is just about the southern extreme of where people do recreational boating. I mean, you get down around Memphis, nobody's out there floating around in jet skis.
0: Sure.
1: The river is far too dangerous. And then when you get down to New Orleans, I mean, it's extremely so. And then you're fighting off oil tankers and everything else in between. But there is that commonality. And I like that. That links us in ways. I think Rock Island is unlike other cities in Illinois that are not on the Mississippi. Davenport, certainly different than other Iowa cities, but you could say that about the Twin Cities too.
0: Yeah.
1: And even the two cities there have a different kind of identity.
0: Yeah.
1: But being on a river means we are constantly exposed to something new. And that's not just hydrologically. It's also, I think, philosophically, it's musically and everything else like that. When do you think you became aware of that? Because that's a big part of your career, is tracking how music is
0: sure.
1: placed.
0: Yeah. You know, I don't know if it's really, I don't know if there's a moment that it really like clicked in for me, but I know that like just growing up here, it did become this thing that, like, you know, when you're driving down River Drive on either side of the river, it does feel like you're like, this is special. Like, this is different, you know? It really is like, it's this kind of interesting mix of like, it's so powerful and dangerous, but it's beautiful. And it like is this kind of iconic thing in our community. And I always just felt like, you know, people talk about flyover country with the Midwest and everything, but this is it. You go and you hang out down at the Mississippi River and you're like, this is beautiful. Like, this is unlike anything else that's going on anywhere else.
1: Well, and I'm glad for those folks among us who recognize that.
0: Yeah.
1: And one time I had a great gift. I was hosting a group of college higher ed professionals from all over the place. And there was one woman in particular who kind of does what I do. And I just respect her immensely because she's kind of actually a mentor, but she's from Scripps College in LA. I mean, in the middle of everything, right? And she's got board members, for instance, who are like on the board of the Smithsonian's African American Museum. So she got us tickets there. I mean, this person is like, that's next level.
0: Yeah.
1: Right? This is a different league. Well, I got to host a gathering here and we went to the Figgy and we ate in that light, nice dining room and looking out over the river in LeClaire Park. And then later we did a picnic in Schwiebert Park and watched a barge go rolling by.
0: Yeah.
1: And when it was all done, she said, I owe you an apology. She said, I've got family in New York and I work in LA and this was nothing. This was nothing but a several hours long flight. And that's all I ever thought it was. But we got to open her eyes. And I think that's what's fun.
0: I think that's a beautiful thing about the Quad Cities is we have like a lot more than our, I'm trying to figure out how to word this. We have a lot more going on here than you would think with our population, right?
1: Oh, yeah.
0: Like the amount of people that live here, and it's not, we're not in the, you know, top cities in the country or anything, but we have a lot of people who live here and want to do cool things and want to bring cool things to the Quad Cities.
1: Yeah.
0: You know,
1: Well, we have a 110-year-old symphony.
0: Yeah, it's opening exactly.
1: Its season, its latest season opens tonight.
0: Yeah.
1: I mean, how do you make that happen? I don't, yeah.
0: Yeah, and even like from a musician side of things, I think you could talk to really any musician in the Quad Cities. You mentioned Schwieber Park. That is one of the best stages that I have gotten to play on because it is such... There is no other view that is as cool as that. When you're standing on that stage and you're looking and you got, you know, you're standing on the stage, you got the river on your right. As you're playing, the bridge behind it starts lighting up, you know, yep. You got the barges going by you. Everybody's sitting out there in the park, dancing, having fun. It's really like, I've been lucky to get to play on some cool stages, but that is like a really, really beautiful and fun one to play on.
1: And I've seen you play on that stage. And when you're there at sunset, we in the audience are sort of squinting up to see you guys, but sometimes I'll turn around and that sun paints what you're looking at beautifully.
0: Oh yeah.
1: So even before the centennial, the lights go on. I mean, it is doing a light show.
0: Yeah.
1: It's so cool. Very cool. Well, so I'm glad that you and I share this appreciation, because there's also, I think, an intriguing melancholy about that because a lot of this is, an echo of past glory.
0: Yeah.
1: There was a time when the city of Rock Island was called Forgottonia in Springfield because we didn't need nothing. You know, we had factories going full steam. We had the arsenal. Property values were through the roof. This wasn't that long ago.
0: Yeah.
1: And then, of course, a series of dominoes, economic dominoes, started falling, and it's a very different community. And yeah, there. But that's also one of the strengths of the Quad Cities, I think, is that, you know, when I was a kid, I remember, I grew up below the hill in Rock Island, and if we were going over to visit somebody who was in a niftier neighborhood, somewhere in McClellan Heights or something,
0: sure.
1: I certainly thought, well, this is different. But it's the same, right? And then I'd go to their Lindsay Park or I'd take them to my Lincoln Park. And, you know, you've got this diversity that I don't think you find in many places with fewer than 400,000 people.
0: Yeah, I think you're 100% on it with that one. Like, it's we all live very close to each other. And yet these different cities develop their own character and vibe and they have different things going on. And even just, you know, I mean, there's a lot more... I love driving around places on the Illinois side because I feel like there's a lot more dense tree areas.
1: Yes.
0: You know, even like here at WVIK, you got all these trees going on around here.
1: Mm-hmm.
0: The Iowa side definitely has a lot more of the Iowa stereotype of like what it's supposed to look like as far as like being a little more open space and all that. Yeah. But it's kind of, they're really not that far apart. They're part of the same river valley and everything. And,
1: exactly.
0: But they have these own characters and looks.
1: Sure, sure. Yeah. Now, but a big part of your story is music.
0: Yes.
1: When did you start creating music?
0: So when I was growing up, I fell in love with the Beatles really quick.
1: Yeah,
0: that was like
1: doesn't?
0: My first, yeah, exactly. Why wouldn't you?
1: Yeah.
0: But my dad had a record collection full of stuff down in the basement, and I used to just... go through and like, I would see like, oh, this is a cool album cover. What's going on with this? And I would put it on and I'd listen to it. And he's a big Beatles fan as well. So he was like always playing Beatles in the car and stuff like that. And I just fell in love with this band and I thought it was so cool. And I thought, you know, the way that their music changed over time and all that, and that how there's these really distinct personalities that come into the music and all that. And long story short, then with that, I wanted to start playing guitar.
1: Yeah.
0: And I was like, I got to do this too. And I wanted to be in the Beatles. I didn't realize that wasn't possible at the time. But my dad taught me how to play Day Tripper. So on my first guitar, I sat there. And if anybody's like, you know, not familiar with that song, it's a little bit more of a deeper Beatles cut.
1: Yeah.
0: Yes. Yeah. But it's a tough one to learn for your first song.
1: Incredibly.
0: And I sat there and I played it so slow, just over and over and over again until I could get that. Yeah. Boom, boom, doo, doo, doo, doo, doo, doo, doo, doo, doo. But just doing it as slow as I could.
1: Yeah. Yeah.
0: And eventually I got to where I could play with the record and it was just this amazing, cool experience where I was like, oh my God, I'm playing in the Beatles right now. And it was kind of just, I just fell in love with it from there. And I started going down the rabbit holes of like, okay, the Beatles, when they were growing up, were listening to Elvis and Carl Perkins, you know, the Sun Records guys. There's some like Muddy Waters and the blues, the American blues. And then finding like bands that came after the Beatles, you mm-hmm. know, like, mm-hmm. oh, well, you know, let's like these people are really heavily inspired by that. And then same thing, just going through my dad's record collection and seeing like, you know, some wizard looking guy standing on a hill and it's Led Zeppelin 4. And you're like, oh, what's this? I've never heard anything like this before. I just developed this love for discovering music and finding out what's out there. And then I get hyper-focused on a band. When I get into them, I learn everything about them and I learn who their influences are and I learn who they influenced, and it opens up other doors and you just kind of keep going from there.
1: I think there's a whole universe we could get into just about album covers, because if you're going through your dad's stuff, I can see how Sgt. Pepper's would catch your eye.
0: Yes.
1: The White Album, you would just go...
0: Well, the White Album's kind of amazing in its own way, right? Because it stands out because it is nothing. Yeah.
1: Right.
0: And actually, as a kid, my favorite Beatles record changes over the years. But as a kid, the White Album was my favorite because it had like some really beautiful, great songs like Dear Prudence and Blackbird, but it also has just really bizarre, off the wall, weird stuff. And as a kid, you're kind of like, oh, you can just make whatever you want to make. This is amazing.
1: Yeah, right,
0: like,
1: right.
0: You could go ahead and do, you know, Wild Honey Pie or Continuing Story of Bungalow Bill and, you know, Revolution Number 9. You can just make noises. It's fine.
1: Oh, man. Yeah. Well, you're bringing up some memories for me right now, Ben. I'm thinking of, there are two albums that the covers attracted me.
0: Yeah.
1: And one I'm not proud of, and that was Molly Hatchet. Sort of that Conan the Barbarian type cover on it. But then the other one that I'm very grateful it attracted me was George Benson, because I just saw the album covers. That dude looks so cool.
0: Yeah.
1: I want to be like that dude. Because it is just him, you know, it's just kind of laid back like that.
0: Yeah.
1: And the album's fantastic. So
0: there are some of those that they aren't necessarily like, they're not Sgt. Pepper's or Revolver.
1: Right.
0: They are like a picture of a person, but sometimes they so beautifully capture like what's going on with the music.
1: Willie Nelson's Greatest Hits and Some That Will Be.
0: Yeah.
1: If you ever get a chance to look at that one, you look at that face and you want to hear the whole thing.
0: Yeah.
1: Yeah.
0: Or there's that, you know, James Taylor, Sweet Baby James record, and he looks just like very kind of melancholy on it, you know. It's just it's got a real vibe to it, you know?
1: sure
0: yeah.
1: Well, this is all right, so you think about this guitar, was it bass from the get-go or did you mess around some other genres?
0: So as far as I started on like one of those little, you know, half size acoustic guitars that's like the go-to for a lot of people, and I got, as I got like later into elementary school, I really wanted an electric guitar, because that's like the natural progression there. And my parents told me that they would get me an electric guitar if I played in the orchestra. And I was like, all right, cool, I'm down.
1: Sure.
0: And I played cello. I loved it. I wish I had stuck with it longer. But I loved playing cello. It was great. And they got me an electric bass in response to that, because they're like, well, it's a four-string thing. It's like you're playing the cello. They're not the same notes at all or anything for anybody who knows. But I was just like, well, I guess like I got this electric bass now, so I'm going to learn how to do it. And I started doing the other thing where I was like, okay, well, let's look at Paul McCartney bass lines. Let's see what's going on there. Let's learn some Beatles bass lines. And you start playing, you know, Come Together and stuff like that. And there's something very different and cool about the bass.
1: Yeah.
0: That I really started to take to. Where it's this kind of unassuming member of the band, you know, a lot of times you're in the background, you're not necessarily like, every once in a while you get somebody like Sting or like Geddy Lee that's up front, but most of the time you're kind of hanging out in the back there. But if you are doing what you're supposed to do, the song falls apart. It doesn't sound very good.
1: Right, right. Yeah. And if you take the bass out of something, then that's when you, so I think that's a great evolution of a music listener, is when they can start listening to what's going on underneath the surface. Whether it's classical, whether it's jazz, pop, it doesn't matter.
0: I think kind of in a roundabout way, it like unlocked my ear a little bit, where I started, because I started listening for the bass, and then I started noticing these other instruments that were under the guitar that were hiding out in the songs, and, you know, noticing all these just like fun layering things that they would do in the studio. But yeah, I stand by that. I think if you look at like the top rock bands of all time, like just you just whatever your list is, you're going to be hard pressed to find one that doesn't have a strong bass player and a strong drummer.
1: Of course, right.
0: Like I those think, that yeah. rhythm section needs to be there. If that rhythm section's bad, you're not a good rock band.
1: Yeah,
0: you know.
1: Yeah. So when we're traveling, my spouse and I will listen to I think Sirius from time to time,
0: sure.
1: and on their jazz channel for some reason. Whenever I'm in the car, it seems, Sing, Sing, Sing, Benny Goodman, Gene Krupa. I mean, and that is, that shows you how a drum can lead everything.
0: Oh, yeah.
1: Yeah.
0: Oh, yeah,
1: and,
0: yeah.
1: And similar with bass. I mean, that kind of thing. Oh, this is, I'm having a ball. But now, don't put that cello too far away, because I remember hearing one of the most rocking versions of Paint It Black was a cello cover. I don't know if you've ever heard any cello settings of just rocking bits.
0: But. There's actually a band that would come through the Redstone Room every once in a while over there at Common Chord, and it was Portland Cello Project.
1: No, I heard them. Yes.
0: And that's that kind of thing of taking the like non-traditional orchestra music and putting it more in that setting.
1: And we have a slight tie to a great quartet known as Atlas. Sabrina Tabby with the Quad City Symphony Orchestra is part of that.
0: Yeah.
1: I think her sister is the cellist, but it's just, that stuff rocks.
0: Yeah. Oh, I love cello. Like I said, I wish I had stuck with it more. Yeah. I recently got my hands on a used one and have been kind of reteaching myself how to play it a little bit.
1: Way to go.
0: Kind of, you know, it's still very rough. I'm not ready to play it out in front of people, but it's funny how even, I mean, how old, I 25 years ago or whatever, and it's like kind of, there's some stuff that starts to come back a little bit with it.
1: Yeah. Okay, so you're developing these passions, you're doing some really cool and creative things. I think you told me you went to high school at Davenport Central, which is a great place to learn and explore and broaden horizons.
0: Oh, yeah.
1: Then what was going to be the next step?
0: I played in the marching band and concert band and jazz band and all that stuff at Central, show choir pit. I basically, if they needed a bass player in something, I was probably playing in it at Central. I wanted to do instrument performance. I had this idea that I was going to be a studio musician. That was kind of, I mean, obviously everybody that picks up a rock instrument wants to be the rock star on the stage at some point. Like I'm not denying that, but that was my way of, I was like, I think I could probably be a studio musician if I like really worked at this. And so that's what I ended up going to Columbia College up in Chicago for a couple years for instrument performance. But honestly, it like, I was in a weird spot in my life and I ended up really hating it. Like I did not. And I mean, like, I know a lot of people that went there and loved it and had a great time. For some reason at that moment in my life I kind of got resentful of like studying music. Yeah. Like, I don't know. It just wasn't clicking for me at that time. I think if I could redo it now, I'd probably have a way better experience, but that's age that comes around with it. But anyway, so I ended up transferring to Iowa and didn't really play music that much during that stretch. And but what I ended up doing that whole time through there is I was an instructor for what was Rock Camp at the time, at RME at the time.
1: Nice.
0: And so I would do that as like my summer job. I'd come back and like work with the kids on, you know, Metallica songs and Seven Nation Army and all that kind of fun stuff. And I really like, I fell in love with doing that. Like I loved, because I get very excited about music, as probably anybody who's been listening to this can tell.
1: Yeah.
0: And I got a real kick out of seeing like this younger generation get excited and they're like, and having the opportunity to go, have you heard this, you know, and like show them something for the first time. And then they're like, they come back the next year and they got the t-shirt on and it's like their favorite band, you know? And I got a real kick out of that and just like opening the doors. And so that's kind of what really brought me like back around with music again, that I kind of fell in love with the teaching aspect of it. And like this, being able to kind of light that spark,
1: Yeah.
0: Yeah.
1: So I'm trying to figure the timing right. So then you had a chance to work with Ellis Kell.
0: I did, yeah.
1: The founder, founding director of the RME.
0: Yeah.
1: Yeah, just a great hero to so many of us. And talk about that contagious passion.
0: Yes.
1: That you, I mean, it's rubbing off on me right now, and I'm sure everybody who's listening. And of course, a lot of us caught it from Ellis too.
0: Yeah.
1: So that's a great way to start getting your foot in the door. When did you manage to get into this gig full time that way?
0: So it's actually with, it was right around Ellis's passing.
1: Yeah.
0: Unfortunately, yeah. Ellis was one of a kind. He yep. was unbelievable. And yeah, I hung around long enough doing that, doing the kid stock and then eventually the winter blues camp as like a summer job. And Ellis was talking to me about like, he's like, you know, I want to get you more involved with the other education programs All here. Right. I want to bring you on. And I was at the time, I was a marketing intern at River Music Experience.
1: Right.
0: So doing something adjacent, but yeah. not, yeah.
1: Well, you're telling stories.
0: Yes.
1: And yeah. that's what we're going to continue to do in just a minute. But it's that time at the bottom of the hour where we're going to step back for just a little yeah. bit and let folks tell you about how much they love public radio. 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My guest is Ben Schwinn. Stay tuned. We'll be back in just about 1 minute.
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1: Welcome back to The Conversation on WVIK. My guest this week is Ben Schwinn. You might know him from the Echo Radio Hour. You might know him from Common Chord, which is what we're chatting about now. I just think it's something poetic that your that phase of getting into what's now Common Chord
0: yeah.
1: was kind of facilitated by Ellis, because it's a way to carry that legacy, that story, that vibe now for another generation or two into the future.
0: Yeah, no, exactly. It was, that's what, when Ellis was had a big impact on my life, especially even just as a kid, like going through the camps and kind of seeing him as this mentor figure.
1: Yeah.
0: I was really excited when, you know, he talked to me about doing more education programs at Common Chord and all that. Yeah, and unfortunately, when he passed away, that kind of, kickstarted everything. You know, it was Brett Dale, who yep. folks might know from hosting Echo Radio
1: sure.
0: Hour, or RME Radio Hour at the time. But anyway, he took over, and I kind of slid into his spot, and I guess the rest, as they say, is history,
1: yeah,
0: right?
1: Yeah,
0: you know, it's just
1: yeah.
0: hit the ground running. Started, one of my first things I got to do was going over to, there's the Blackhawk Special Education Center.
1: Yes. Yep.
0: And they do great work over there working with kids with special needs. And I just, that's still like one of my favorite things I get to do is yeah. I get, working with those kids and going in and, you know, we would play songs, you know, they would like, one kid would be like, I love Elvis. Like, what can you play for Elvis? And I'm like, okay, let's jam on some Elvis songs, take some percussion instruments, let them bang on a tambourine for a while, and
1: yep.
0: it's a ton of fun.
1: Yeah,
0: yeah.
1: Yeah. What are some of the other things that you do as in this part of your calling?
0: Sure. Yeah, so you mentioned the Music on the River, the History of Music. We do the River Currents Tour. That's the history of music up and down the Mississippi River. So we work with the schools on that. It's a field trip that a lot of schools do, and I'll go visit some schools with it as well. But we talk about jazz in New Orleans. We talk about the state of Mississippi with blues and gospel. We talk about rock and roll with Memphis and kind of just work our way up, talk about some of the legends that come out of the Quad Cities. Mm-hmm. I usually like to, if I have time, I like to wrap things up with Minneapolis and like show them a video of Prince because the kids get a huge kick out of Prince.
1: Of course.
0: But we do that kind of stuff. That's one of those original education programs that Ellis started that we still have going. We have the camps, like I mentioned earlier. Those are very fun. I love doing those. We do some after-school programs with different community centers. You know, the MLK Center over here in Rock Island or Friendly House over in Davenport. Those are usually kind of structured around just really introducing kids to music and giving them the opportunity to, like, try out an instrument or learn about a concept in a more tangible way, I suppose. Like, you know, so I'll talk to a kid and go, like, what, you know, do you have an instrument you want to try out? And they're like, what's that one where it's like the big thing and you like squeeze it and you open it or whatever? I'm like, oh, that's an accordion. And they're like, yeah, like, do you have an accordion? I'm like, I can get my hands on one. We can bring one in.
1: That's awesome.
0: And then, yeah, so like, let them try it out and make some noise on it, see how it works. That's always a ton of fun.
1: The future Schmengi brothers.
0: Right? Yeah, right? Yeah, you never know. You never know. yeah, so kind of all sorts of different stuff related to music education. I definitely keep busy with that for sure.
1: What you're talking about makes me... My brother is a guitarist, and he, whenever he can, he gets on these Joe Bonamassa cruises.
0: Okay.
1: And they're blues, right, focused, and they're doing the Caribbean and Alaska and the Mediterranean, and it's just a jam session from, you know, morning till night, and then concerts at night on the thing. I think with these, you know, various cruise lines going up and down the river, the time is right for just a cruise. I mean, going up and down the Mississippi and getting fans that you've got the blues, you've got Delta, you've got jazz, you've got, you know, Dixieland, everything you can think. And then, of course, wrap up at Paisley Park. You know, why not?
0: Yeah.
1: So that's your assignment.
0: Okay.
1: Now, Ben.
0: I'll get to work on it.
1: Well, what blows me away when I listen to you is on the radio is this breadth you have. I mean, and you're constantly introducing us to new stuff. I can't keep up. I'm grateful for you, but how on earth do you, there's so much that's being shared right now globally.
0: Yeah.
1: How do you keep up with everything?
0: Well, you know, I would say too, I appreciate that. I think there's always room for improvement on that kind of stuff, but it's basically with that show, with the Echo Radio Hour, my whole thing is I think there's a lot of great music going on like right here in our little circle of the Midwest, you know, the Quad Cities. And we usually kind of, we expand out to like, you know, Iowa City and Des Moines and Peoria and all that. But this just area of the Midwest, I think there's a lot of great music.
1: I can't
0: music.
1: Keep up with that.
0: Yeah.
1: I mean, Sub-Atlantic, I like to listen to those guys.
0: Sub-Atlantic's great. Yeah. They get a lot of play on the Echo Radio Hour.
1: I know they do.
0: Yep.
1: I'm grateful for it.
0: But yeah, it's so I just want to give them a platform.
1: Yeah.
0: And so it's really like, it's just kind of, I mean, it helps that, working at Common Chord, I see the bands coming through the Redstone Room, so people pop up on my radar, and I go, oh, yeah, this band's great, okay. I also just rely on being in the music community myself and talking to other musicians and kind of hearing, like, oh, so-and-so has a new band, and they're doing this kind of thing. Just really trying to, like, you know, keep the ears open. And that's
1: but the way you do that, there's several ways you do that. Tell us a little bit about how we can find out what's going on at the Redstone Room and stay abreast of this stuff.
0: You're right. CommonChordQC.org. You can also search Common Chord on whatever your search engine is. It pops up right there at the top. But we have the calendar events on there. There's also information about the education programs if you're interested in hearing more about that. But there's the calendar of events on there. It has all the stuff coming up, whatever we're doing. Obviously, right now, as we go into winter, it's focused on the Redstone Room. But we also do an outdoor concert series. We like to do stuff at different locations around the Quad Cities. But during the colder months, it's mostly focused on the Redstone Room.
1: Well, and there have been some changes there. So
0: yes.
1: It used to be that we would pop on an elevator, we'd go to the top floor, and it was always very interesting, but you could kind of tell it wasn't designed to be a a concert space. So what's going on with that?
0: Yeah, so we recently, August 20th was the first show down there, but we took the Redstone Room and we moved it downstairs onto the first floor. So those of you that might be familiar with that corner of 2nd and Main Street, there was a number of different restaurants over the years in there, Woodfire Grill, Taco Bar, Centro. But that space had been sitting empty for a little bit now. And we kind of saw the opportunity of like, you know, we have these things that are going on in this venue on the second floor. You know, you can have a sold out show up there and you can be standing on the street outside and have no idea anything's going on.
1: Right, right.
0: And like you mentioned too, you know, that room was built originally, you know, out of necessity. And it was like, hey, we got this museum and we need to figure out some other ways to get people in the door.
1: Mm-hmm.
0: So what if we have a concert venue as part of it, and part of the museum got retrofitted into a concert venue, and it served us really well for years and years and years.
1: Sure.
0: But there's a lot of stuff that we've learned since then of years of running a music venue, and you know what stuff works and what stuff doesn't. So this was kind of taking all the lessons that we've learned from the Redstone Room and improving on them, trying to make this really... I'm trying to think of a better word, but honestly, awesome space. Like,
1: you're right. Yeah. Because it was fun to go to the old space. I mean, especially if you've been to some places that were maybe a little grittier.
0: Yeah,
1: I don't know if you ever got to the Velvet Lounge in Chicago on the South Side, but
0: no.
1: That was a great jazz venue, which is like, should I be in here?
0: Yeah.
1: Because it was just always a little bit, and you weren't sure what was going to happen next, but just in terms of the layout. Maybe it's a musical feng shui. I don't know what it is. But I've been to an event already in the new Redstone Room. It's laid out beautifully. People can really focus on the artist, and everything is drawn that way.
0: Yeah.
1: But you're also right. People know when there's a party going on now.
0: And yeah, exactly. Cool.
1: And I'm really excited because I just learned that you're going to be doing a -6 reunion.
0: Yeah.
1: Do you remember these guys?
0: Oh, yes, I do. Actually, -6, it's funny. I've gotten to know some of those guys since then. But when my sister and I were growing up, -6 was like one of our favorite
1: local bands.
0: Yeah, like that was like, if we would go to their shows all the time, and we loved watching them. And it's been great to get to know some of those guys, like as actual, like, oh, like, okay, cool. I get to actually talk to you and meet you now. But yeah, they're doing a reunion show. That's definitely going to be a fun one. They got the Dave Matthews tribute that's opening up for them as well.
1: Oh, wow.
0: So it'll be a fun night.
1: Great night.
0: That'll be a fun night.
1: Now this is a pie in the sky wish, my friend.
0: Yeah.
1: But have you ever heard of Dick Holliday and the Bamboo Gang?
0: No.
1: You haven't heard of them?
0: Not familiar.
1: If you can find them,
0: okay.
1: Listen to them. There were some local guys. Some I'm still kind of, you know, stalking on Facebook.
0: Yeah.
1: But that was just a huge part of my 20s, man.
0: Okay.
1: When they would play at Ribco. That's what you did.
0: Yeah.
1: That's what you did. So I tell you what, though, we're into some stories here. We're going to get into even more, but there is no better storyteller in my life experience than the late, great Dr. Roald Tweet. My guest now is Ben Schwinn, but we're going to take a pause here for just a second for this week's episode of Rock Island Lines.
4: This is Roald Tweet on Rock Island. We all know people who have grown up to fit their names. At least one town near Rock Island did just that. By 1843, Davenport in Iowa and Stevenson in Illinois had become thriving river towns. Just east of Stevenson, an entrepreneur named David Sears had erected a crude brush dam between the shore and Rock Island, which was soon busy with several saw and flour mills. Sears decided it was time to invest in a town with lots for sale to mill workers. In 1843, he and his partners, staunch New Englanders with Yankee names like Charles Atkinson and Spencer White, laid out lots just up from the dam. The surveyor who platted the town drew up two identical maps. On the one, he wrote the name Moline, and on the other, Hesperia. Moline, he explained to the investors, was French for milltown, while Hesperia was Greek and meant Star of the West. In those days, schoolboys studied languages and read the classics. Most Western towns wanted to become successful versions of Eastern working cities, such as Lowell, Massachusetts. On the other hand, they also harbored dreams of becoming the Queen City of the West, that visionary utopia in the heart of the country. At this little dam on the Mississippi, there was no contest. Charles Atkinson is reported to have looked at both maps and said, "Moline, let it be then." And so it was, and it was good. Moline, with its no-nonsense name, grew into a sturdy town. With the First Congregational Church firmly in charge, Moline lived the work ethic voted for Lincoln 4-1, and abhorred waste. John Deere once warned a friend to be wary of his neighbors because they used two spreads on their bread. In Moline, one resident bragged, "Very little is left to chance or the devil." There was a price to pay. A local newspaper editor complained in 1854 that a much duller town could not be found this side of Sleepy Hollow. Think if the name had been Hesperia. What wild nights. What exotic entertainments.
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1: And we get to hear it each and every week here on WVIK thanks to your support of Quad Cities NPR, WVIK. 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My guest this week is Ben Schwind from The Common Cord. And remind me, Ben, what your official title is?
0: Education Director.
1: Education Director. Okay. And then also the Echo Radio Hour. I will put in a plug for another one of our Mutual Admiration Society. And I know Ben's a friend too. But as I mentioned, the Quad City Symphony is opening its season of Masterworks this weekend. And two amazing pieces, Beethoven's Fourth Piano Concerto, Berlioz's Symphonie Fantastique. And we get to hear Thomas Sauer, who is a local guy, grew up right here, and he's going to be the piano soloist for Beethoven's Piano Concerto. So there's another one of our little local angles that we can play around with. Before we get off, we were talking a little bit about the Echo Radio Hour. And the local focus of musicians and that sort of thing. And also the local focus of Common Cord. But how do you handle this? And I'm sorry to give you an awkward one, but when somebody says, "Hey, you got to listen to this.
0: Yeah.
1: You got to hear this band," and you go and you hear them and it's just either blech or meh. How do you handle that?
0: You know, this sounds like a fake answer. It really doesn't happen very often.
1: No,
0: though.
1: It doesn't.
0: It really doesn't. Like, most of the time, if someone goes out of their way to tell me, like, "Hey, this is worth checking out," it's typically worth checking out.
1: Yeah.
0: It's really not that big of an issue. There's usually something you can find about whatever someone's doing that is at least, like, they're doing that well. There's very rarely a band or an artist or whatever where everything they do is wrong.
1: Yeah.
0: You know?
1: Yeah. Like, yeah.
0: There's I usually, like, when I'm working with the kids, and you know, especially when you're younger, you get very you get tunnel vision with your music. And you're like, "I listen to metal and I don't listen to anything else. I don't want to listen to anything but metal." And I try to impress on them that, like, there's something to learn from every style of music. Whether or not it's your thing, that's totally fine.
1: Yeah.
0: Music is subjective, and you know, different people like different things. That's totally fine, but there's something you can learn from all of it,
1: right?
0: There's something interesting about what's going on in country music and EDM and pop music and rap and rock and roll and blues and all jazz. Like, there's something to be learned from all of it. Even like I point out, like, you know, like, okay, you're really into metal. One of the pioneers of metal music is Black Sabbath, right? They're the one that a lot of people point to as, like, the foundation. And their drummer is a jazz drummer. Like, that's how he was trained. That's how he learned to play. And a lot of what he's doing is taking these kind of influences from jazz and playing them behind heavy guitars, you know?
1: Mm-hmm.
0: So there's connections all over the place.
1: Well, I really like the way you started with us, Ben. You were talking about your interest in the Beatles. Then you started to say, well, what were they listening to?
0: Yeah.
1: Right? And you have to wonder what the influences on Black Sabbath and others were. And I know I just mentioned the symphony, but if you've never heard this piece by Berlioz, the Symphonie Fantastique, there's a part called The Witch's Sabbath in it.
0: Yeah.
1: And I don't think it's just the word that's connecting in my head. I mean, guys like that were probably had been exposed to music like that.
0: Oh, sure.
1: I mean, like,
0: yeah,
1: all of us were exposed to Warner Brothers, to, you know, a lot of Rossini and other things like that. But
0: Fantasia,
1: of course.
0: Yeah. Yeah.
1: But I mean, there's some influences there. And there's going to be some metal music in the Quad City Symphony Orchestra tonight at the Adler and tomorrow afternoon at Centennial.
0: Yeah.
1: And I hope people get a chance to listen to it. But encouraging young people to do that, I can see, is a little bit of an issue.
0: There is a, it's funny too that you mentioned that. There's a lot of crossover between like these rock musicians that you wouldn't think about being interested in classical music typically.
1: Sure.
0: But yet I was reading recently about John Fogerty writing Proud Mary. Mm. So that intro part that's dun-dun-dun-dun-dun-dun. He was really into the dun dun dun dun. Mm-hmm, like he thought mm-hmm. that was a way cool way to open a song.
1: Wow.
0: And was like, how do I do my version of that? And yeah. that's what the intro to Proud Mary is.
1: Yeah.
0: And same thing like the Beatles Blackbird
1: yeah.
0: is this trick that Paul learned playing classical pieces on a acoustic guitar that he would use to impress people. And he kind of just flipped it around a little bit and made Blackbird. You know,
1: so I didn't know that.
0: Yeah, there's all sorts of stuff like that.
1: Well, I did, you know, I'm not much of a, I hate to say this in front of you, of all people, but I'm not much of a concert goer, but yeah. my brother, the same one who tries to, you know, stalk Joe Bonamassa,
0: yeah.
1: but he scored tickets when McCartney played at the Vibrant Arena.
0: Oh, sure, yeah.
1: And I've never experienced anything like that in that being one of so many. You know, I once heard Willie Nelson play in a kind of a smaller venue, and that was emotionally overwhelming. That
0: yeah.
1: was great. But I mean, to be just, you know, up in the nosebleeds and yet so connected when he played Blackbird. There's, I don't know how that happened, but it
0: was
1: beautiful.
0: He's incredible with that. I mean, that's, he's a master of bringing everybody in the room together.
1: Yeah.
0: But that is also just in general, one of the great things about live music is I think, I mean, I listen to recorded music all the time. I love it. But like there is something special about seeing it live and you get such a greater connection to it live. You know, you mentioned Willie Nelson.
1: Yeah.
0: My grandpa, huge Willie Nelson fan, loved Willie Nelson. And when he passed away, I actually had tickets to see Willie Nelson about a month after he passed away. Mm. And I was there and it was just like this very cathartic thing of
1: yeah.
0: like
1: yeah.
0: being there and listening to Willie Nelson play these songs that my grandpa would listen to that he was really into. And they even at my grandpa's funeral, they did, you know, Will the Circle Be Unbroken?
1: Mm.
0: And that was how Willie Nelson closed his show, you know? So it's just like this beautiful connection of people, and these songs mean different things to different people, but we're all connecting with them. It's just yeah.
1: Well, now you got me thinking of my brother and these amazing concerts. Did you get to see Pearl Jam when they played at the Vibrant?
0: Yes, I was at that.
1: Okay,
0: yep.
1: So I'm trying to find. He played. Eddie came out by himself,
0: mm-hmm.
1: and there's a very famous Pearl Jam tune called "Better Man."
0: Mm-hmm.
1: And he talked to the audience, and he said, "I always wondered what happened to that woman afterwards, and she wound up in Moline."
0: Yeah.
1: Do you remember this?
0: Yes.
1: I gotta hear that sometime again.
0: I don't know where that's floating around out there, but yeah, that was a thing that he would do every once in a while live, is he would write a song about the city they were in.
1: Right.
0: You know, that was also just a fun tour in general, because at least my understanding was that they were playing places that they had never played
1: exactly.
0: before.
1: They didn't want the big, yeah. big spaces. They
0: yeah.
1: wanted these smaller venues.
0: And such a great show.
1: Oh,
0: yeah.
1: Great show. Fantastic. Okay. So I also want a track where I get to hear you play, because I've heard you play at Schwebert.
0: Sure.
1: I think you were part of one of the Beatles.
0: Yes.
1: Yeah, at least yeah. one, maybe more. But so you're still doing the Beatles.
0: Yeah. I mean, every once in a while those pop up and I get to be a part of them. Those shows that you saw, so those were part of a thing called All Sweat Productions.
1: Yes, yes.
0: And those are typically like, they get together and decide like, hey, we're going to do this thing. And then you find musicians that love that thing and are going to do it right. You bring them together to play that. So a number of different like tribute shows over the years with that. But yeah, the Beatles was kind of my specialty.
1: Oh,
0: as I like, but
1: so good.
0: But yeah, I would do that. I like to jump in on that kind of stuff every once in a while. You know,
1: but how do we get a chance to find out so I can be your fan?
0: Oh,
1: guy
0: sure.
1: And
0: yeah.
1: Chase
0: well,
1: you around.
0: my main group that I play with now is, I have two that I balance my time between. And one is Logan Springer and the Wonderfully Wild. Logan Springer and the Wonderfully Wild. Say that again, because it's a long one.
1: Yeah.
0: That is like the original music project we work on. We, you know, we do a lot of writing. We maybe do, you know, three or four covers in a 2-hour set or a 3-hour set.
1: Yeah.
0: But it's mostly originals. And that's I play bass in that. And then I have a group I play guitar in with one of my longtime musician friends that we've known each other since middle school. But that is Nielsen Schwinden Associates, which is a goofy name, I know. I think it's funny. So that's why we have it. It sounds like a law firm.
1: It's like one of the, or like one of those 70s bands.
0: Yeah, exactly. Yeah. But him and I get together, we play songs that we just, you know, we love, that we used to play together in bands all the time, or just things that we're into now. Really wide range of different covers. And then we, you know, invite different people to jam with us and join us on, so we kind of have a rotating cast of characters that'll join us. It's not like the same band every show, but that one's pretty fun as well. And those are both, I guess to bring it back to how can people find it? Those are both, we have like Facebook and Instagram and those kind of pages. So those are usually the best places for the bands with zero marketing budget to be able to tell people what's going on.
1: Well, and it's, you know, here we are now in October.
0: Yeah.
1: So, but we've just come to the end of, I think it's a magical thing in the Quad Cities that at least three nights a week you can hear live, free, cool music.
0: Yeah.
1: Usually four nights, but
0: I
1: through the summer.
0: It might be even five.
1: There's
0: a lot of opportunities.
1: And if you do have to pay, like if there's a band that's kicking at Mercado, it's a nominal fee.
0: Yes.
1: You just a little couple bucks and you're going to hear some great music.
0: We're really lucky with our area of how accessible live music is.
1: Yeah.
0: Where obviously, you know, we have like the bigger stuff coming through as well, but there are plenty of opportunities to see great music for free, or maybe you're seeing three awesome local bands playing in the Redstone Room for $15. You know, it's like, that's $5 a band. You know, it's like literally nothing, especially when you talk about like, you probably pay more in your ticketing fees to go see them in an arena or something.
1: Isn't that
0: crazy?
1: You know?
0: Yeah.
1: Oh, and so, okay. We want to put in yet one more plug for, if I want to hear what's happening at the Redstone Room, where do I go online?
0: Sure. CommonCordQC.org.
1: And that's an important thing we want to talk about. It's the .org.
0: Yes.
1: Because this is a not-for-profit entity.
0: That's correct.
1: It exists with a mission to serve our community. And so it relies on, just like WVIK, support from the community.
0: Exactly. Yeah. It's donor funded, and it exists because there's people who believe it's important and need it to be there.
1: Yeah. And unfortunately, as we've seen across the landscape, funding from the federal government for important things like this has shriveled up. If you don't like it that way, well, there's stuff you can do on November 3rd.
0: Sure.
1: And if you do like it that way, there's stuff you can do on November 3rd, either way. But before I let you go, Ben, I'm so grateful to have some time with you, but you're a lifer in the Quad Cities, and I always love to ask folks who really appreciate it here, do you have any like hidden gems, things you like to do in the Quad Cities?
0: Yeah, I mean, obviously, as a music fan, I love going to music stores and record stores. So I love, you know, going to Ragged Records and Co-op. Mm. I love going to AM Guitar Works up there in Davenport, kind of a smaller family-owned spot, but they do great work doing repairs. They you can go in and mess around on some guitars for a while when you need to burn some time. There's plenty of opportunities like that. I also, as far as like the food and drink thing go, I'm a big fan of Stompbox over in Davenport. Because once again, I guess I have a one-track mind, but the music theme thing that they have going on there, I really dig. I love that they have, you know, beers called like Chili Nelson and things like that. but I think their food's great too. And that's a great spot, like right on the river, like we mentioned earlier, you know, hang out on a sunny day on their patio or even sit inside and you can see the river going by.
1: Yeah. Then go over and watch a movie at Last Picture House.
0: Exactly. I'm a big movie fan too.
1: Are you really?
0: Last Picture House.
1: Okay. Then I'm going to, one more thing.
0: Okay.
1: What's a movie you're going to recommend to us? Either something that's relatively new that you've seen or an old classic that we should go and check out.
0: Sure. Sometime. I'll give you a real quick two-hander here, but the most recent one or of a movie that came out this year, I loved The Odyssey. I thought it was incredible.
1: Oh, me too.
0: I think while it's still bouncing around theaters a little bit, I think if you get a chance to see it on the big screen, you should go see it on the big screen. But also coming up here with the fall and Thanksgiving time, my tradition every year is The Last Waltz. Martin Scorsese, it's the band's last concert. Every cameraman on that became a cinematographer.
1: Really?
0: Yeah. It's like, I mean, it is the best concert movie, and you don't really even need to be a fan of the band to appreciate it. It helps, obviously, but they bring up all these different great musicians. It's kind of a love letter to that era of music, and it's so beautifully shot and like crafted. It's I love just, I could watch it on mute, honestly. I love how it looks.
1: Yeah.
0: Yeah.
1: Well, I'll throw one back at you. Because the Last Picture House brought it to me, but they were doing this series of the German American Heritage Society, and they did The Third Man.
0: Yeah.
1: And I had only caught bits and pieces of it, but to sit there and watch it, it's a phenomenal film. But I'll go with you too on The Odyssey.
0: Yeah.
1: I was very impressed by that. And I also like the fact that not only was it, I think, a well-made film, it's already become a meme.
0: Yeah,
1: I mean,
0: it has.
1: It's been adopted into the popular culture.
0: So. I saw The Odyssey. They did a 35mm screening of it at the Last Picture House.
1: Yeah.
0: And that was just a cool experience too, of kind of that same thing of live music. You know, you're in this room and it's sold out. Everybody's in there. It's the projector's humming behind you, and it's kind of this romantic, like, this is the way movies are supposed to be.
1: And I hope they applauded when it was done.
0: Yes.
1: Yeah, that happened for me too. Yep. Well, I hate to tell you this, Ben, but we've run out of time, and it's going to have to do it for this week, but I don't think this will be our last conversation together. I just really thank you very much for your time.
0: Yeah, no, thank you. Thanks for having me.
1: And remember, friends, you can catch the conversation twice each week on WVIK, Saturday morning live at 10 o'clock. Then you've got Monday evenings right after Fresh Air at 8 p.m. You can also find recent episodes at wvik.org. Just look for us under the podcast tab. From the campus of Augustana College, this is Kai Swanson inviting you to join us next week for the conversation on WVIK, when our guest will be Amy Benning from Mindfire Communications. And I can't believe this myself, but that's going to be the 200th episode of the conversation since Wooten reluctantly gave up the reins. I hope you'll join us. 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

0: just might help you manage your blood sugar. Researchers gave two groups of participants the same amount of bread to eat and then measured how their blood sugar rose and recovered. NPR's Beverly McCoy reports.
1: In one group, the participants ate their bread alone. In the other, someone else was in the room. And they found the social eaters recovered quicker. That is, their blood sugar didn't spike as high or came back down quicker, or both. Lead author and behavioral neuroscientist Shira Adzeel says this might be because humans are social animals.
2: If my brain develops in a social context, my brain learns to regulate my glucose levels in social proximity.
1: She says other people may be a social cue the brain uses to start processing sugar earlier, for example, by releasing insulin, which helps regulate blood sugar. The results appear in the journal Science Advances. Beverly McCoy, NPR News.
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4: So, Social Security, is it worth keeping it going? There are 55 million retired workers right now collecting Social Security. There are 195 million paying into it. It is the system we know, but does that make it the best system? There are some strong opposing views on that, as you are about to hear. This is Open to Debate. I'm John Donvan. The debate this time, should we phase out Social Security? I have two great debaters with me, both economists who have testified on Capitol Hill on this topic. Arguing for phasing out Social Security, I want to welcome Romina Baccia from the Cato Institute. Arguing against the motion, Teresa Ghilarducci from the New School. Teresa and Romina, thanks so much for joining us.
5: Thank you.
4: We're going to learn a little bit more about each of you a little bit later on, but right now I want to get right into our opening statements. Romina, you are arguing yes to the question, should we phase out Social Security? The next few minutes are yours to make your case.
5: Thank you. We should phase out Social Security as we know it. For one, it is an increasingly expensive wage replacement program that pays the highest benefits to the highest income earners who are most capable of providing for more of their financial security in old age through saving and investing. Meanwhile, it leaves many vulnerable, poorer seniors below the federal poverty level. We should just be honest that the primary purpose of Social Security is and has always been to protect older individuals from poverty. Instead of disguising this as an earned benefit, with many Americans, according to Cato polling, a quarter of Americans believing they have a private retirement account at the Social Security Administration, and fewer than half of American workers, according to Cato polling, understanding that today's benefits are in fact paid by younger workers. This is a redistribution program. It is primarily a welfare program. It's just a very poorly targeted and therefore very expensive welfare program. Currently, younger workers pay about 12.4% of their total compensation to Social Security, and zero of those dollars are saved for their own benefits. They immediately go out the door to pay the benefits of mostly wealthier, older Americans, regardless of need. This is putting a real burden on younger working families. In addition to the excessive national debt that's driving up interest costs and making it difficult for Americans to build families, establish businesses, and build their own future, Social Security contributes to this burden by being a Robin Hood welfare system in reverse. It takes from younger, poorer Americans to give unnecessarily high benefits to older retired workers. A better system would provide a predictable, guaranteed benefit for all older workers that also rises with longevity. Because one of the things that Social Security has done is as people are living longer, it's paying them benefits for longer without asking them to work longer for those benefits. All of that has increased the burden on younger workers. Another issue with Social Security is that it's always been a political program where the earliest generations received massive windfalls, including the first Social Security recipient, Ida Fuller, receiving about 1,000% return on the very small taxes she paid into the program. And we're still trying to dig out of that hole. A better system would

0: enable younger Americans, especially those with middle and higher incomes, to save and invest more on their own, while reducing Social Security's role to one that provides a predictable anti-poverty benefit instead of wage replacement that sends the biggest checks to the highest income earners. The current system is unfair and it's unsustainable. I also believe we shouldn't raise taxes to maintain such an outdated system. It's much easier for more Americans to save for their own retirement thanks to innovations in the financial services industry, everything from automatic enrollment by employers of their workers into 401ks to IRAs to target date retirement funds, where most people are able to build their own nest egg that could supplement a new retirement benefit that, unlike Social Security, is built on a foundation of honesty and transparency as a program that protects everyone from poverty and old age without undermining the opportunities of younger working Americans to build their own future.
1: Thanks so much, Romina. Teresa, you have the floor now. You are arguing we should not phase out Social Security. It's your turn.
2: We should not phase out Social Security. In fact, the opposite move is happening in Washington and among the American people. Prominent Republicans, for the first time, are calling to expand Social Security revenues. Tom Cole, the Republican chair of the powerful House Appropriations Committee, supports more funding for Social Security services. And then there's Senator Bernie, and not that Bernie, Senator Bernie Moreno, Republican from Ohio, has teamed up with Elizabeth Warren, calling for lifting the Social Security payroll tax cap to get more revenue into the system and to make the system more fair. Right now, Social Security payroll taxes do not apply to earnings above $184,500. That means even though the vast majority of us workers pay Social Security taxes throughout the whole year, the highest earners start paying taxes once they earn that cap. And for the highest earners, I've calculated, they've paid for their Social Security tax before they even wake up on New Year's Day with their hangover. These politicians are surely listening to the American people. In a recent AARP, National Academy of Social Insurance survey, 85%, and that's 90% Democrats and 75% Republicans, favored maintaining or increasing Social Security benefits, even if it meant higher taxes. 73% and 60% of Republicans support taxing earnings above that cap, above $400,000. And more oppose cutting benefits by raising the retirement age than support it. And this substantial bipartisan support for Social Security and popularity makes sense. Social Security works. And let me count the ways it works. 71 million Americans, 55 million retirees, but 1 in 5 Americans receive retirement survivor disability benefits. Social Security is a family insurance program, and that includes 4 million children. Approximately 40% of elders receive at least half their income from Social Security, and a good 14% of beneficiaries rely on Social Security for more than 90% of their income. And Social Security are inflation indexed, and they last a lifetime. Social Security's popularity can also be explained because the other parts of the retirement system, the parts of the retirement system where people were supposed to save and invest, has utterly failed. Pensions have disappeared. Only 7% of workers have a plan. And the system that was supposed to replace pensions and replace Social Security, the 401k system, is anemic. Only 50% of workers at any one point in time participate in a 401k type plan, and that rate is barely budged in 40 years. And for the lucky middle class older worker who is coming to retirement with a retirement account, the median balance is only $120,000, and the financial planners say they should have $1 million. So relying on the saving and investing program, if we phase out Social Security, is impractical. And phasing out Social Security would worsen the embarrassing fact that American seniors are twice as likely to be poor than elsewhere in the group of seven rich nations. Now, given that Social Security is thriving and other parts of the retirement system are failing, any proposal to replace Social Security's earnings-related retirement benefit with the Cato Institute's flat welfare benefit is just tone deaf. And phasing out Social Security is certainly out of step with what the American people want. But Social Security does have a problem. If Congress does nothing, starting in 2032, benefits will automatically be cut by 22%. If that happened today, the average retired worker would lose $450 per month. Fortunately, there are straightforward ways to increase Social Security revenue. We can tax high wealth, high income families by lifting the taxable earnings cap.
1: Teresa, I'm sorry, I have to jump in because you've hit time, but you can develop those thoughts as we continue.
2: Okay, that's fine.
1: All right, so we're going to take a break shortly, but before we do that, I want to learn just a little bit more about each of you. So Romina, you are Director of Budget and Entitlements at the Cato Institute, and you co-authored a book called Reimagining Social Security. Previously, you worked at Heritage. There you spearheaded their flagship budget plan. You also have a Substack titled The Debt Dispatch. So you were born and raised in Germany, and I'm just curious, how did that shape your approach to all of these economic questions?
0: It really gave me a comparative lens, everything from being roughly 4 years old at the fall of the Berlin Wall to having family in southern Italy and just seeing the different living standards between the countries. That has inspired me to try to learn lessons from others and not make the same mistakes ourselves.
1: I was actually covered the fall of the wall, so don't remember seeing you on the street at the time, but I'm glad you were there. Teresa, I want to say to you, welcome back to Open to Debate, because you debated with us a few years ago. At that time, again, somewhat related, we were talking about raising the retirement age, so it's great to have you back. You teach economics at the New School for Social Research. You're a senior research fellow at ASU. You taught at Notre Dame for 25 years. You've written a lot of books. The latest one is called Work, Retire, Repeat. You've been advocating for older workers now for decades. I'm just curious, what drew you first to this population specifically?
2: Well, I grew up in the United States in California, and I was living in public housing. My mother had to work at a very low paid job for until she was 72. And I was on the welfare program in public housing. So my compassion for systems that don't work for working people is hard won. It comes from my lived experience.
1: So you're both coming at this from really, really interesting angles. Here's what I heard in the opening statements from each of you. So Romina, I heard you say that you called this current Social Security system in the United States as a Robin Hood system in reverse. It ends up being a middle-class wage replacement system as opposed to prevent people who are older workers from ending up in poverty. You say that younger people who are in the position of having to give a portion of their salary to pay for older workers in retirement now and others are losing the opportunity to make their own investments. Teresa, I hear you saying that Social Security is not just working. You say it's actually thriving. You say it should be expanded. You make the case that it has bipartisan support. The public appreciates having the security that comes with the program, which you refer to as a family insurance program, because indeed, as I mentioned at the beginning, there are 55 million retired workers. There are many others who receive Social Security, including children who need it, disabled people who need it. And your view is, let's not take that away. We're going to take a quick break right now, and when we come back, we will go further into this topic. I'm John Donvan. This is Open to Debate.
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1: Welcome back to Open to Debate. Today we're debating Social Security. Is it time to phase it out? I'm John Donvan, here with economists Romina Baccia and Teresa Ghilarducci. The core concept of Social Security seems to have been built on the notion that people were earning the right to be taken care of later on in life. That was how Franklin Roosevelt at the time sold the program politically. And he said, it's not a giveaway. It's something that they worked for. I want to go back to you, Romina. What is your response to, or how do you incorporate that into your argument now that there's something wrong with the system?
0: If we go back to 1935, we were living in a very different America then. There was no broad-based general welfare program. It wasn't something that the American people would support. The program is 91 years old. I do think we need to keep that in mind. Also, some of the motivations behind setting the program up that way, I think, are interesting to review again. There was a discussion at the time whether it should be a flat benefit. Many reasons for why it didn't end up that way actually had to do with some of the ugly history of that time, in particular racism. And so many of the workers, including domestic and agricultural workers who were excluded from the original Social Security program, were part of the Black community, and they were explicitly excluded for that reason. Today, the United States has a very expansive welfare state. We're spending more than $1 trillion at the federal level on means-tested welfare programs, whether that's through Medicaid or food stamps, to name two of the largest. So Americans feel very differently about providing assistance to poor people today than they did back then, which allows us to change the program in a way that wasn't feasible at that time.
1: Okay, Romina, let me just break in for a moment because I want to share for people who don't know what means testing means. It's the way that many welfare programs are determined for eligibility. In other words, not everybody is going to get the benefits of a program. You have to be at a certain income level in order to qualify, to be eligible for the program. So very wealthy people, for example, are not going to get certain kinds of benefits. So that's what we're talking about when we say means testing. Also, I'm not sure that you really addressed the question about the appeal of the idea that people are not getting a giveaway, that they have earned their Social Security.
0: I actually think that was a very misleading story that was told. At the same time, Roosevelt said that you would never pay more than 3% of your paycheck. People are now paying more than 12% into Social Security, and that money wasn't saved on their behalf. It was built on a foundation like a Ponzi scheme, where older workers are receiving benefits from a growing younger group that has been shrinking.
1: I want to take it back to you now, Teresa. Your response to what we've heard from Romina?
2: The earnings-related structure of Social Security didn't pop out of President Roosevelt's head. It came from a very deep dive into what other countries were doing. We were late to the game. So we adopted a modern pension system that works today. If you're lower income, retiree, a worker, and you paid into the system, you get a smaller benefit than higher income people. That's the way it works, and it's viewed as fair. Now, proportionally, there's higher benefits for lower income people, so it's mildly progressive. It certainly isn't Robin Hood at all. And what other countries have done when those higher incomes earners get higher benefits, they actually claw back some of those benefits and higher taxes. And so I propose that, you know, raising revenue from higher income people. It makes perfect sense, given even what Romina has says. This earnings-related benefit is just core to a retirement system. It helps people maintain their middle-class status. If you're a middle-class worker, you should be able to have paid into a system with an intergenerational contract that makes you a middle-class retiree.
1: But Romina's made the point that people who earned more in their lifetimes get more now.
2: Yeah.
1: And in that sense... They can in that sense, it's sort of the people who need it least are getting the most. And that's not, where the Robin Hood argument comes from.
2: Yeah. It's not a welfare program, just like our housing insurance is not a welfare program. If your house burns down and you're wealthy, you get the money back from your insurance company because you made a contract. It's not means tested. The reason why we have rejected to make Social Security into a welfare program is because programs for the poor become very poor programs. This is a middle class, higher higher earner class. In the data, I see many high-income workers, people who look high-income at the moment, actually, when they come to retirement, rely on Social Security's benefits and all the insurance aspects that comes from that.
0: I'd love to jump into the insurance point, John, if I may, because I think that insurance analogy is actually a very good one, but I don't think, Teresa, you apply it correctly, because we don't all get money from our homeowner's insurance. We only get it if our house burns down or something horrible happens. Mm-hmm. Old age is not a devastating thing that happens to people. Disability is, and we should insure against that. But old age is something that people see coming, they can prepare for. And as such, a true social insurance system would be protecting people from poverty in old age, because perhaps through no fault of their own, they never were able to earn enough, save enough, or something happened to them where they lost all their money. And that's where an insurance system should step in, but not replacing income, including for the highest income earners who have millions in retirement accounts, and they're getting $100,000 benefits on a family basis. That seems excessive to me.
2: I'm really glad you care about lower income people, Romina. I truly know that you empathize there. The fact that the word social insurance is applied to retirement does ensure that contingent event, you know, that high probability event, that you are going to be old, that you won't be able to work, and that you may live a long time. That's the event. You want to turn the program into one that's very minimal, that only provides insurance for the most catastrophic event, which is poverty. It's an event which is high risk for everybody to go into old age and not be able to work, not be able to find work, and actually live a long life and have people to support. And Social Security isn't the only program for middle class people. You do have that employment-based system where middle income, higher income people should supplement if they want to maintain. It just hasn't worked very well. And other systems where you have higher income people get high income benefits, well, they pay taxes on that too. So effectively, that benefit net of taxes is actually much lower. So we should adjust on the margins and make the system more fair. But scrapping it all together, it would be devastating. And it would really make us very strange compared to the rest of the world, because our peers have precisely this kind of pay-as-you-go system with advanced system on top of it.
0: I actually looked at a lot of different countries and how their systems work, and I'm a huge fan of New Zealand because they have a predictable, reliable benefit that is low enough such that it doesn't deter middle and higher income earners from saving and investing on their own. And it actually helps those middle and higher income earners do this through auto enrollment savings.
1: Romina, I just want to clarify for people who don't know. In New Zealand, it's not the case that there's a deduction from younger workers to pay for older workers. It comes out of general taxes.
0: This is correct. And it's not a pay-as-you-go system in the way that Social Security is either. But Teresa, to your point, high-income earners in the United States get very large benefits compared to international standards. Most other systems rightfully target benefits towards lower and lower middle income earners who are less able to save for their own in the sense of providing a true social insurance system. It seems to me that the Social Security system we have in the United States is primarily a way of disguising what is ultimately a welfare program by giving higher income earners the impression that they're getting back what they're paid in. And most Americans have no idea how it really works. And they have huge misconceptions about the idea that they're just getting back what they paid in, and they're not even aware of the redistribution that happens in the program. So I'm saying, let's surface that, make the benefit more narrowly targeted.
2: I don't want to spend too much time on the international standards. What happens in New Zealand, a tiny island country, is not really relevant. When we look at the Netherlands, which is very close to us, even Germany, it's very similar to our program. Canada, the same. And if high-income people get high benefits, they are taxed back in those other countries. We have a very distorted tax system that benefits high-income families, high-wealth families, and we should fix that. I agree with Romina on that. But to scrap Social Security in order to fix that problem, or the lack of a progressive income tax, is way too radical, and it's much too costly. The idea that younger workers should keep their Social Security taxes so that they can invest in themselves reminds me of the failed debate about privatizing Social Security in 2005 that went down in flames.
0: I just wanted to clarify that I'm by no means advocating for privatizing Social Security. I agree that that wouldn't work, and I also don't think that would be desirable. I think that was always a political solution when the real solution should be to provide a floor against poverty for old people. What I'm advocating for is a system that relies more on individual autonomy, provides individuals more opportunities to use their own incomes as they see fit with what they want to save towards retirement versus what they want to put towards their education today, towards a down payment on their house, towards expanding their families. I don't think that we should force all workers to save for retirement, especially when we have such a generous old age entitlement system where especially lower and lower middle income workers will receive between Medicare and Social Security benefits that put them above the wages and the benefits that they had available to them during their working years. Those workers in particular are rational about not saving in addition to that. Meanwhile, we're crowding out savings at the higher end because people receive such generous, and I would say excessively generous, benefits from Social Security and Medicare. We're also encouraging older workers to retire earlier, including some of the most productive workers who could work longer. I often hear from higher income workers that they stop at 70 because they still have to pay payroll taxes, but they get no more credits or returns on those additional earnings. And especially at a time when fertility has declined, and with it, the labor force is being constrained and health span having increased so immensely.
1: So the piece of that, if Teresa, if you had said that the 401k system, which was the system put in place, you know, going back 30, 35 years, that individuals would do their own investing and figure it out. And I think I hear Romina saying that young people are perfectly capable of doing that. What's your response? Let's talk about that for a while. The idea
2: of
1: giving back to people the assumption that they can do this themselves and want to do it themselves.
2: Yeah, that's been my focus of my research for 40 years, and I'll get to it. Romina is advocating privatization. She wants actually workers and employers not to pay in and to have just more money into wages so that people can save and invest. Well, we've tried that out for the past 40 years. Lots of financial literacy. This generation is more financially literate than generations before. But it's not Social Security taxes that are crowding out savings for retirement. It's actually wages that haven't increased for 40 years. It's actually having very faulty 401k systems that really benefit the managers so that people really have very suboptimal investment portfolios. It's losing your job that makes people use that money for emergency savings. It's student debt, medical debt, high rent. Those are the factors that are crowding out savings. I'm completely in favor of building on Social Security, Romina, so that people can have autonomy and save and invest and supplement Social Security. But that plan that workers prepare for their own retirement will fail if Social Security becomes a welfare program. Retirement security is built on a floor of a pay-as-you-go Social Security system, and I'm talking about middle class and higher income workers. On top of that, a workable, work-related retirement system, and on top of that, some house equity and a little bit of savings that is not encumbered by debt. And most other countries that get high grades have that kind of three-tiered system. Our system have really huge to that ideology that you just described, the autonomy, have save and invest, do it yourself, that do it yourself system has failed. And it's failed so badly that middle class workers, and I'm seeing even high income workers, coming into retirement with a fraction of what they should to supplement Social Security. And without Social Security being an earnings related benefit, we'd even have more poor elders, even if they were middle class or high income workers.
0: So 81% of workers have access to a retirement plan through their employer, which makes it really easy for most workers to save. The problem is, and this is the real story about wage crowding out, is actually healthcare. It's the growth of healthcare spending and how much of workers' compensation goes towards their healthcare benefits, which their employers pay for because the tax system encourages through their employer rather than through the individual. That's the real story when it comes to wages. I think I have no idea how you conclude that the U.S. private retirement system isn't working. Workers have saved more than 125% of GDP, a quarter more than the size of the U.S. economy, in their 401ks. It skews towards the higher end because there's a lot more ability and capacity to save, because the median wage worker who makes $62,000 a year loses about $7,000 to Social Security. And if we had to raise payroll tax in order to keep the benefits going without reducing them or making any other changes, those workers would pay over $10,000 from their $62,000 salary into Social Security. The taxes are excessive, and they're so excessive because, as you said, it should be a floor. I agree, but the floor is too high. A floor that pays $120,000 to a dual high income earning couple is just too expensive. And we could lower that significantly, protecting Americans against poverty in old age, and also freeing up resources for younger workers to not just invest in their retirement, which for most young workers is not the most important concern in their life. They want to start families. They want to train for jobs. They want to learn how to use the AI so they can be competitive in our changing marketplace. We shouldn't force workers to put money away for retirement when they need it for far more important reasons, especially early in life.
2: Making Social Security taxes voluntary would have been disastrous over the past 40 years, where people made the short-term decisions to just keep their money and not pay into Social Security. There would be lots of regret, and there'd be a lot more poverty. So that is exactly the argument for privatization. You are arguing for privatization. That's my first, point.
0: But Ramina,
2: that's the
0: You're
2: argument for private.
0: You're putting words in my mouth.
2: Yeah, sure.
0: I'm
2: that's
0: saying.
2: Fair. That's fair. People who argue for privatization make the same argument that you do. That's more fair, that people should be able to not have to pay into Social Security and keep their own money. We have
0: I
2: lots
0: think
2: of ways.
0: You're arguing against someone else.
2: Wait a second.
0: The argument I've been making.
2: Ramina.
1: Teresa, will you concede that Ramina's point that that's not what she's saying?
2: She didn't say privatization. That's
1: okay,
2: right.
1: Let's do that.
2: Is arguing for people to not pay as much into Social Security or nothing into Social Security so they can keep their own money to invest. That is the argument that other people who argue for privatization make. So very same argument. 81% of people who are working now do not have access to a retirement system at work. Sure, they could open an IRA, but that's not the same thing as having money taken from your paycheck and investing. Gig workers, low-income workers, middle-class workers, and even high-income independent contractors do not have a regular way at work to save for their retirement. Let's link arms and reduce healthcare costs, Ramina, and let's link arms to have a single-payer rational health insurance system. I'm all for that. But that's beside the point. You are arguing for phasing out Social Security and making it into a welfare program.
1: We're going to take another quick break, after which we'll bring in more voices to question our debaters. I'm John Donvan. This is Open to Debate. We'll be right back.
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1: Welcome back to Open to Debate, where we are asking, should we phase out Social Security? I'm John Donvan, here with economists Romina Baccia and Teresa Ghilarducci. We have some other people we'd like to bring into the conversation. They know this topic, and we've asked them to join us, hear what you're saying, and then come in with some questions. And the first person I'd like to welcome is Mark Goldwine. And Mark, you debated with us before, and actually you debated against Teresa a few years ago. So it's great to have you back. You're the senior VP at the Committee for a Responsible Federal Budget. Mark, please tell us what your question is for our debaters.
9: This is a very interesting debate, but in some ways it's very academic because the reality is we're not going to phase out Social Security. It seems very unlikely. And the other reality is we are not going to keep Social Security how it is. Very unlikely. In fact, impossible, because if we don't change the benefits, either there's a 22% cut or we switch to a world where we're paying for it out of the general fund. So I'd ask both of you, what's one incremental change you would make to the program?
0: One proposal that has been very interesting is to slow the growth of future benefits. And there was one major change that Congress did in the 70s that caused Social Security's shortfall to grow immensely, and that was to index initial benefits to wage gains in the economy. If we change to a price indexation system, we would preserve benefits at their current level. We would continue to grow them with inflation and changes in the cost of living, but we wouldn't give future cohorts much more generous, larger in real term benefits than previous cohorts and move closer to the kind of system that I envision, gradually, predictably, and without doing harm to especially vulnerable poor seniors.
2: That was a very clever question, Mark. I really like your proposal to tax the health insurance payments so Social Security has more revenues, but raising the earnings cap solves a lot of the problem with Social Security. I really like getting rid of the earnings test. I am really growing very fond of the idea of not reducing benefits for people who have to claim Social Security before 65. I'm just seeing in my own research that people get pushed out of the labor force through no fault of their own much earlier than we think, you know, in their late 50s and early 60s. And they're just, you know, crawling to that early retirement age of 62, but they take a really big hit in their benefit for having to do that. So I actually would reduce that penalty, and I would pay for it by reducing the bonus that people get for working past 67. Those are very high income people for the most part, even though my mother was part of that. They really get a huge 8% rate of return for waiting. So we could pay for that. But thank you for the question.
1: Yeah, and Mark, you alluded to something that we haven't addressed really directly, but that the dynamics are not good for the financial sustainability of the system right now. There are not enough young workers to pay the full bill. Reserves that were built up are beginning to be spent down, and we're going to come to a point where those reserves will run out and the benefits are going to have to be cut unless something changes. When does that happen, Mark?
9: So the Social Security trustees project that actually that trust fund is going to run out on the retirement side in 2032. Most people on the program today are still going to be collecting benefits when the law requires effectively a 22% cut. And so we have very little time to have some kind of legislative change.
2: It's a disaster.
1: Thanks for joining us again, Mark. It was great to have you. Next, I want to welcome Gopi Shah Goda, a senior fellow and director at Brookings. Gopi, thanks so much for joining us. And what's your question for our debaters?
10: Thanks, Romina and Teresa, for a lively conversation. When the program was first created 100 years ago, almost, families were very different. And some features of the program reflect that. So for example, we pay spousal benefits when there's a one-earner household. But if there are two earners, then largely that spousal benefit is sort of redundant of what the secondary earner earned on their own. I'm wondering, are there ways that you might think about modernizing the program in light of the fact that circumstances, families, work, all of that has changed.
2: I would add caregiver credits. I used to not be for them, but now I think that a case could be made to be able to cover all work. I think we could raise the amount of years that people would be have their benefit based on, 35 to 38. I actually think the way that Social Security probably discourages work and people are very confused about is the retirement earnings test. I think that age discrimination and employer readiness to hire older workers is the biggest barrier to work. It's not just people's choices. I think benefits are too low. I think we could actually raise all benefits by a couple hundred dollars. And then there's the COLA that we use to index benefits. So there's lots of ways.
1: Cost of living adjustment. Romina?
0: I agree we should get rid of the retirement earnings test. But to your broader question, Gopi, I agree that this program is extremely outdated. And what we saw in the 1950s when those spousal and survivor benefits were phased in is that we saw a huge drop in the ratio of workers paying into the program to recipients receiving benefits from the program from 16 down to today below 3. And the reason that occurred is that all of a sudden, many more individuals, non-working spouses, children and dependents became eligible for a benefit that they didn't contribute to and that wasn't actuarially fair. It wasn't based on the workers' contributions either. These are just windfall benefits. And if we look at who benefits from them, it's again higher income earners whose spouses can afford to stay home. It's the Real Housewives of Salt Lake City. And that's not to whom we should be paying the highest benefit. So I agree with you that we should reimagine Social Security or phase out the current earnings-related benefit for something that's much more targeted towards those lower-income workers.
1: And what would be wrong with that, Teresa?
2: It wouldn't work for most families. She wants to make Social Security not a retirement program and a family insurance program. She wants to make it a means-tested welfare program. That's what she means by targeted.
1: Is that an accurate portrayal, Romina, of what you're saying?
0: No, it's not. Instead, I endorse more of a flat, predictable benefit. And there would be a clawback through the tax system like we have right now with benefit taxation based on higher incomes. But that's a very different system than means testing. I'm not advocating for a food stamp-like system where people have to jump through all kinds of hurdles.
1: And Teresa, you said that would be bad for families. I just want to understand why you...
2: Yeah, let me... It would lower benefits for middle-class people and for even high-income people who really rely on Social Security for a whole range of social insurance. So that's where our differences are. I want to keep that insurance part and Romina wants to make it a flat benefit.
1: Gopi, thank you very much for your question. I would want to bring in from the Washington Examiner, their economics reporter, Zach Halashak, who's been listening to the conversation. Zach, thank you for staying with us and joining us. Please come in with your question.
11: My question's a little outside the box, but I think it's germane given recent conversations around fertility and family creation. Just curious, if you eliminate or phase out Social Security, does that make having children more economically valuable because families are more so maybe relying on, as a primary source of old age support? And how, in what ways do you think, if any, would that change people's incentives around marriage, fertility, and family formation?
2: What's discouraging fertility is just the high cost of having children. It's actually... underdeveloped countries and pre-industrial countries that rely on children to take care of them in old age. Even if you have 10 children, you probably will be poor by the time you get it. And it becomes actually a burden on children. We see actually a lot of real tragedies in South Korea where children are legally responsible for their elders. We see a high rate of suicide among elders because they don't want to be a burden to their children. What is causing the Social Security deficit right now is not actually fertility or the demographics. It's actually that the Social Security actuaries never predicted that earnings growth would only happen at the top and that so many earnings would escape taxation because of health insurance costs and because there's so much more earnings growth above the cap. The way to modernize it is just to capture more pay in the form of health insurance and in that high earners. And then we would go back to a system that adjusts over the past nearly 100 years to update for the modern time.
1: Romina?
0: Fertility declines are actually a big driver of Social Security's funding shortfall because the program relies on younger working Americans to pay benefits for current seniors. Phasing out Social Security, would it increase fertility? It's doubtful. Generally, the decision whether to have a family is not driven by those considerations. If you look at the people who have the most children, they tend to be very religiously active, so they are pursuing larger families for a higher purpose. And many countries that have tried to make it more affordable and even bribe people to have more children have found that those subsidies have not worked. I do think that becoming wealthier and also the emergence of these old age entitlements has contributed to crowding out of private saving and also family formation.
1: Thanks very much, Zach. And finally, I want to welcome Nick Lichtenberg. Nick, you cover economic policy and fortune. I know you regularly talk with fiscal economists like Kent Smetters on this topic. Please come in with your question.
12: Yeah, thank you so much. One of my other fellow questioners said, like, we're having a bit of a false debate here. Like, it's not going to go away. But I see it kind of the opposite way. Social Security, as it currently stands, will go away. It's just a math question. And there is a trade-off question that we're all debating here. And I think it's more of a who than a what question. Like, who is going to have to feel the most pain in going from whatever our system that we have today to where we need to go to make this, the future Social Security, sustainable? Who is going to be making the biggest trade-off down the road on this?
2: Romina, you go first.
0: Yeah, I think you really hit on a point here, because if you listen closely to what both Teresa and I are talking about, Teresa wants to raise taxes on higher income earners, and I want to reduce benefits for higher income earners. In the end, it's going to be those Americans who have the greatest capacity to absorb either benefit reductions or higher taxes that are going to bear the brunt of the cost of reforming the system. However, if you also talk to Kent about the details of that, when you have a benefit cut only, you actually boost GDP, you boost economic growth and opportunity, and so you make everyone, including the most vulnerable workers, better off in the long term. If you rely heavily on taxes on the most productive Americans, you actually reduce economic growth. So the real trade-off is how much growth do you want to have at the end of this plan?
2: It is about trade-offs. And this question about what Social Security can pay is political. The math says, just because of the way the system is built and because Congress has done nothing, is that when the president or somebody says, we're not going to touch Social Security, what they're saying is that we're going to let Social Security cut itself. A political decision has to be made, and it's going to be this Congress and the next president that has to make it. The way to get money for Social Security to keep that social insurance program is going to be at the top. I talked about the big, beautiful bill. Congress made a choice there. It made a trade-off, and it benefited the very top. I'm not going to debate Romina about whether or not those were the most productive members of society. That could be another debate. There are a lot of productive people that did not get the benefit from that bill. If you just actually repeal that bill, you will be able to fund Social Security. So it is actually simple math, and the question is, who should bear the cost or the people that have bared the benefit over the past 40 years? Let's update Social Security. Let's get more earnings into the tax base. Let's bring in investment income to the tax base. And then we don't have to worry about Social Security. It can go along its way, working very well and thrive as a social insurance program for families.
1: Nick, thanks very much for joining us. And we're going to go to our closing statement round. And Romina, you are up first. Once again, you are arguing it is time to phase out Social Security. You have 2 minutes for your closing statement.
0: Thank you. Social Security has outlived its purpose as an earnings-related benefit. We should be honest with the American people that this is a pay-as-you-go redistribution program that provides welfare, including for the highest income earners, at an extremely high cost to younger working Americans. A better system would enable younger workers to know that there is a predictable, guaranteed benefit for them when they get older, and give them the certainty of how much more they would want to save and invest to supplement such a guaranteed flat benefit in order to meet their living standards. This would allow them to also save and invest a lot less than what they would otherwise have to pay for Social Security, as there's a 28 28% gap between the benefits that Congress has promised and what it will be able to pay from the current revenue level. So we're talking about either raising taxes significantly on younger working families or reducing benefits for seniors who are on average wealthier, living longer, have the ability to work longer, and don't need that money as badly as younger workers who are just starting off and building their families. We should not eliminate the tax cap in some ways that would make Social Security more of a welfare program, but an even more expensive one. It would also hit the most productive workers, including many in the medical profession who are on average older and may choose to retire earlier when confronted with a 60% marginal tax rate in many U.S. states. That is a trade-off that we need to consider. Removing the tax mix also would only provide about would only close 30% of the shortfall. A much better option is to more narrowly target the benefits and empower more workers to build their own future.
1: Thank you very much, Ramina. Okay, Teresa, you get the last word. Your closing starts now.
2: Yeah, Social Security should not be phased out. There's not radical reform needed or a drastic cut in benefits needed at all. And Social Security is the most important source of family support. It is not wholly outdated. It's been updated, you know, throughout its almost 100-year history. And now more than ever, we need Social Security because the other parts of the retirement system where we relied on people to save and invest and do-it-yourself pension hasn't worked. Workers are coming into retirement with inadequate retirement savings despite all the encouragement to do that. But Social Security does need money, and Congress can make a choice about who to give the money to. They made a choice in 2025 when they chose tax cuts for the very wealthiest part of America, and we could make those choices in the reverse. If we phase out Social Security, we'll have families without predictable support. We'll have more poverty rates more than ever, and we're sky high as it is. Middle class and even high income people, even doctors, will not have a source of family insurance. Instead of conversations about phasing out Social Security, we should continue the kinds of conversations we had at the end of our program. We should discuss how to expand this social insurance system and earnings-related system. We should raise the minimum benefit. We should create bridge funds for people who need to leave work before age 65. We should raise benefits for the bottom 90%. We should add child care credits. We should think of ways to use Social Security where people could actually use their own money and buy more Social Security credits. That's actually quite popular. So we need many more ways to extend economic security to all workers, and the Social Security system is the base for which to do it. It should not be phased out. It should be improved and expanded.
1: Thank you very much. And that is a wrap on this debate. And I want to say thanks so much to Romina Baccia and Teresa Gollarducci for taking part, for the way that you did this, for the information you brought, the insight, for the civility you showed one another as we unfolded this debate, where you all obviously both had very, very strong and conflicting views. But I think all of us learned by hearing you. We very much appreciate that you brought your opinions to the table, your differing opinions, and that you were open to debate. I also want to thank those who provided questions to the debaters, Mark and Gopi and Zach and Nick. We very much appreciate you all for pushing this conversation into even more interesting directions. As you probably know, we are a nonprofit. We are working to encourage disagreement that is civil and respectful and that sheds light. And in doing that, our work is made possible by listeners like you and by the Rosenkranz Foundation and by supporters of Open to Debate. Robert Rosenkranz is our chairman. Our CEO is Leah Matthau. Andrew Lipson is head of production. Michelle DeBrasini is head of marketing. Alexis Pengrazi is our executive producer. Katie Perry produced this episode. The Open to Debate team also includes Gabriella Mayer, Gabrielle Iannicelli, Linda Lee, Scott Jacoby, and Julia Serkin. Damon Whittemore mixed this episode. Our theme music is by Alex Clement. I'm John Donvan. We'll see you next time on Open to Debate.
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16: Welcome to The Middle. I'm Jeremy Hobson at the Music Hall in Portsmouth, New Hampshire this week, and with about a month to go until the midterm elections, New Hampshire has become a focal point because of a Senate race to replace the retiring Democrat Jeanne Shaheen. According to the polls, it is a close one, which means it could determine which party controls the Senate in the next Congress. The issues voters are thinking about? Well, the economy, of course. Gas is currently $4.39 a gallon here in the Granite State. Diesel is $6.41. And President Trump's unpopularity in New Hampshire has reached a new high, 67%. So this hour, we'll hear from voters and our panel, NHPR senior news editor Christina Phillips, Anna Brown, executive director at Citizens Count, and Camille Foster, editor-at-large at Tangle News. Stay right there. A special New Hampshire edition of The Middle starts right after the news.
17: Live from NPR News in Washington, I'm Janine Herbst. President Trump continues a series of rallies to support Republican candidates heading into the midterm elections, with a rally in Ohio tonight. For member station WYSO, Jerry Kenney has more.
18: The president isn't scheduled to speak until 7 o'clock tonight, but the crowd is already gathering at Vandalia Butler High School. Trump is stumping for the incumbent Republican Senate candidate, John Husted, who's in a tight race with former Ohio Senator Sherrod Brown. Husted was appointed by Governor Mike DeWine to fill Vice President J.D. Vance's Senate seat in 2025. The president is sure to tout his economic accomplishments tonight, but with low approval ratings and many Americans still reeling from high gas prices and other economic struggles, it's unclear if his message will resonate with voters and help carry Husted over the finish line in November. For NPR News, I'm Jerry Kenney in Yellow Springs.
17: There are no details in the investigation in the mid-air attack on board a commercial plane from Dubai to Tel Aviv earlier this week. NPR's Kat Lonsdorf reports the United Arab Emirates, which is leading the probe, has deemed the incident an attempted terrorist attack.
19: Investigators in the UAE announced that the Fly Dubai co-pilot who carried out the attack mid-flight assaulted the captain of the plane using what's called a crash axe, a lightweight emergency tool stored in the cockpit to break through panels or jam doors in the event of a crash. Investigators said the attacker then tried to seize control of the plane's flight mechanisms. The plane had 174 people on board, many of whom are Israeli. Israeli officials had already deemed it an attempted terrorist attack. Emirati investigators have now agreed. Both the pilot and co-pilot are alive and being questioned, and the investigation is ongoing. Israel has said the attacker is from Oman, although that has yet to be confirmed by Emirati, Saudi, or Omani officials. Kat Lonsdorf, NPR News, Tel Aviv.
17: The Food and Drug Administration has closed its investigation into this year's Cyclospora outbreak, the largest on record in the U.S. NPR's Matt Bloom has more.
20: In the update, the FDA confirmed its inspectors found the parasite in two places in Mexico. A drainage ditch at an iceberg lettuce farm used as an independent grower for Taylor Farms, and inside a wastewater tank at their processing facility. It remains unclear exactly how the contamination took place, but the agency says the evidence supports a strong link between the lettuce and nearly 13,000 cases. Taylor Farms blamed the contamination on an independent grower it says is no longer a part of its supply chain. The FDA says it'll now continue some response activities to help prevent future outbreaks.
4: Matt Bloom, NPR News.
17: And the FDA says more than 12,000 confirmed U.S. cases were tied to the recalled lettuce. This is NPR News. RM, the K-pop idol and leader of the globe-trotting boy band BTS, has turned museum curator. NPR's Chloe Veltman reports a new exhibition opening today at the San Francisco Museum of Modern Art is the first ever to feature the South Korean superstar's art collection.
21: The exhibition includes well over 100 works from RM's collection. It highlights ancient and contemporary Korean paintings, objects and sculptures, including works by some of RM's favourite artists, like Kim Won-ki and Yoon Hyung-kyun. At a press briefing for the show, the self-deprecating musician said he loves collecting art, but also feels guilty about it.
22: Do I really need to carry like so many unnecessary things that I don't even need? Have I ended up becoming just a boring, rich snore? Well, maybe.
21: RM started collecting art in 2019. He sings about his passion on tracks like Still Life. Chloe Veltman, NPR News.
17: It's not just rising gas and diesel prices that are causing Americans financial headaches. Jet fuel is also on the rise. The average price rose to $4.39 a gallon, a record. Industry trade group Airlines for America says that has airlines cutting flights and retiring older aircraft to keep the costs down. But

0: keep the costs down. But as the holiday traveling season nears, it also means passengers are paying more for their tickets. Travel website Kayak says the average domestic fare rose more than $400, the highest this year. I'm Janine Herbst, NPR News in Washington.
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2: Welcome to a special edition of The Middle. I'm Jeremy Hobson at the Music Hall in Portsmouth, New Hampshire, and we are just about a month away from the 2026 midterm elections. And here in New Hampshire, there is a Senate race that is close, according to the polls. It's a race to replace the retiring Democrat Jeanne Shaheen, and the candidates are Congressman Chris Pappas and former Senator John Sununu. If Sununu wins, it would be a big win for Republicans because it would flip a seat currently held by Democrats. There's also a governor's race here this year, and the current governor, Republican Kelly Ayotte, is up against Democrat Cindy Warmington, also a close one according to the polls. So what are voters thinking about? What's at stake this November, and what can this purple state in New England, with its live free or die mantra and zero state income tax, tell us about where the country is headed? We've got a live audience here in Portsmouth. We're going to hear from some of them, but let's meet our excellent panel this hour. Christina Phillips, senior news editor at NHPR. Christina, welcome.
3: Thanks for having me.
2: Anna Brown is executive director of the nonprofit Citizens Count and the Rudman Center at the UNH Franklin Pierce School of Law. Anna, great to be talking with you again.
4: You nailed the long title. Great job.
2: It's the longest one we have. And the great Camille Foster, co-host of the Fifth Column and editor-at-large at Tangle News. Camille, great to have you with us as well.
5: Thank you for inviting me.
2: Well, and Christina, I want to just start off to let our audience around the country know about the Senate race here in New Hampshire. Just set the stage for us. Who are these candidates and why is this race tight?
3: Yeah, well, so we have John E. Sununu. So we have to have the E in there because he is the son of John H. Sununu, who was a former governor and former White House chief of staff under George H.W. Bush. So John E. Sununu, Republican. He is running against Chris Pappas, who is a current U.S. House member. He for the first congressional district for people in New Hampshire. And I think what we're seeing here are two pretty moderate candidates. So Chris Pappas has a history of voting blue, but being a very kind of moderate. And then John E. Sununu, he likes to brand himself as thinking, you know, fiscally conservatively. He's talked a lot about, like, the ways he's distinguished himself as saying, you know, I don't necessarily support tariffs. You know, I'm not so sure about the Iran war. I'm thinking about affordability. So I think these are two people who have a record of winning in national elections in New Hampshire. He won 3 times when he was in the U.S. House. And then he was in the U.S. Senate for a term. And then we've also got Pappas, who's won 4 times in the U.S. House. So they both have a record of winning. Both are relatively in the middle on their parties.
2: And yet, Anna Brown, President Trump is very unpopular here, 67% unpopularity. How is it that Sununu is able to distinguish himself enough from Trump to keep it close?
4: Well, it's interesting because he did get President Trump's endorsement and kind of just breezed right by it because he has also been vocally critical of Trump in the media in the past. I would say that in general, probably all of the candidates right now at the federal and state level in New Hampshire, with rare exception, are pretty much just trying not to talk about Trump. On the Republican side, certainly. Democrats very much happy to bring him up and want to tie their opponents to him, of course. But we're a very independent state. And so, yeah, he's kind of not part of our election conversation this year in some ways.
2: Camille, you're not based here, but what is interesting to you about this race that's happening in New Hampshire?
5: Well, first of all, I mean, New Hampshire is a state that tends to place the emphasis on the candidates and not the party. They really do tend to look at the candidate for every single office. So for a candidate like Sununu in particular, who, as you mentioned, has distanced himself from the president, has been vocally critical of tariffs and other policies, for him to still get the endorsement from the President of the United States and to at least have a fighting chance in a place like New Hampshire tells an interesting story. Were he to win that office, I think the narrative is actually not so much that, oh, Republicans could possibly be safe. It perhaps suggests something more dire about the president's own standing in his party. This is a guy who imagined that the best possible thing he could do for the party was host a very strange kind of midterm event that was mostly focused on him.
2: In Dallas.
5: Yeah, while other people are mostly interested in trying to avoid the association.
2: Mm.

0: Anna, New Hampshire is a state that the media descends upon every 4 years for the presidential race.
1: And we love it.
0: Well, and it is so localized. And in fact, you know, the people that can't see where we are right now, this looks like one of these forums that the candidates do. It's like we're in a space where people are sitting at tables, they're having their drinks as they listen to us. But it seems very, you know, localized here in this state. People are able to interact with voters one-on-one. This year, would you say that the issues that are coming up in the races here, not just the Senate race, but all the races, are local issues or are they national issues? Is this a nationalized election?
1: I think that New Hampshire continues to try to kind of fight off those national issues a little bit. And so I think that they are inevitably creeping in. We're seeing that also numerically, just with the amount of outside spending that is coming in. So it's interesting because I think a lot of the state races are still very much focused on state-based, not national issues. We're talking property taxes, school funding, what's going on with the state budget. Whereas the federal races, I think they're trying to kind of thread a needle. And actually, the U.S. Senate race we've been talking about, their ads are mostly focused on corruption in Washington, D.C. So when I think about national issues, the national conversation, maybe it's more about immigration. Maybe it is more even about inflation than it is in New Hampshire. Because, yes, we're hurting, but we're a pretty wealthy state.
0: Camille, how much do you think corruption is going to be the key this time around versus the economy in the election overall, not just here, but everywhere?
2: I'm not sure the two issues are actually that misaligned. The reality is that for a number of people who voted for the president and have been stalwart supporters of his, they are feeling the pain of inflation, something that the president promised to address. They're seeing the higher gas prices as a result, in some respects, of the policy, foreign policy that he's pursued. And they're upset about that. And at the same time, the president of the United States is perceived by many people in America, even some of his supporters, as a little too self-interested. The crypto coin bonanza, the other issues with pardons, these are issues that people see him paying attention to and having to speak about when he's not addressing a lot of their economic concerns that they feel a lot more acutely.
0: Mm. I do want to ask one more thing just on the local front, Christina. We've got, as you mentioned, a Sununu on the ballot. There's also a Shaheen on the ballot. This is Jean Shaheen's daughter, Stephanie, running for that congressional seat. That's Chris Pappas's congressional seat right now. Do New Hampshireites just like love family dynasties, or is it just really hard to run if you don't have name recognition?
3: I think the family dynasty means a lot. And I think especially in the past couple of decades. And I think certainly the Sununu family name is helping. It's not hurting Johnny Sununu in any way. Chris Pappas is running for the first time statewide as opposed to in his district. And I think he tends to have less name recognition. Stephanie Shaheen, you know, I think her opponents in the primary really tried to say, like, we don't want the same people. They tried to attack that legacy. And, you know, ultimately it didn't make a difference. I think Jean Shaheen is relatively popular in the state. I think people tend to see that name and it has a good impression. Same with Sununu, especially because Chris Sununu, Johnny Sununu's brother, was our governor. And he was a well-liked governor and he wasn't, he didn't lose an election. He just didn't run again. So.
0: And the elder John Sununu is played as a character in the original Naked Gun movie. So that's a long time. That they've been around.
1: I'm going to suggest a family tree or a PowerPoint.
0: Right. I think we probably should. Anna, what do you think about affordability as the key issue right now? Now, we should say New Hampshire has several different sections of it. We're in a section that's sort of closer to the Boston metro area, a little more suburban down in this part. Then you go up to the far north of New Hampshire. It's a very different place. Like, how much is affordability? And we'll hear from voters, but how much do you think it is an issue this year?
1: It definitely is a huge issue, for sure. And as particularly as you mentioned, so if we're going to the North Country, Berlin, New Hampshire, for example, not Berlin, Berlin, right, for everyone who's not a local, it turned really red in the past few years. And a lot of people saw that as a response to the inflation that happened under President Biden's administration and so on. So now there is sort of that backlash in the other direction. So that is a lot on people's minds when you look at the gas prices. You know, people always say they vote with their pocketbook. And I do think that's going to be true in New Hampshire. But as once again, maybe those other issues are going to be more prominent than we realize.
0: What do you think, Camille? I sort of feel like that line from James Carville, it's the economy, stupid, applies in every single election. but maybe especially one where gas prices are as high as they are.
2: No, I think that's absolutely right. I also think that the sense of dissatisfaction is something that can manifest itself in a bunch of different ways. It could manifest itself with respect to people voting for the other candidate, could manifest itself with people just not showing up for an election that they're not particularly enthusiastic about. And that enthusiasm gap and phrase that we've all heard before is something that could play a really major role this year.
0: And that would benefit Democrats probably because they're more enthusiastic to vote against. I mean, do you think, though, that Democrats are voting for Democrats or are they just voting against Republicans?
2: This is an interesting dynamic. I think there are certainly some races where that is the case, where Medicare for All is on the ballot and people are really energized by those issues. But I think when I look at the national political landscape, there is a kind of malaise with respect to commitment to particular candidates. We were talking a little earlier, and I do think that we have this very long, multi-year COVID hangover where people perhaps still feeling the economic pain from COVID, the high inflation prices that have never really gone down, and in some instances have gotten worse, a loss of trust in experts, a loss of belief in candidates who say they're going to address these problems and never really do. I suspect that that is still having some impact on the electorate today. So you may cast the ballot against someone, you may really, really want to kind of push the ejector seat, but there are also instances where you're just not particularly engaged, and I see that across the country when I look at the elections.
0: Anna Brown?
1: I just had to mention, so Citizens Count, we track every candidate for state office, and I went back several cycles, way fewer candidates this year, lots of vacant seats in the state House of Representatives. People just did not want to step up to run. So voters might feel the same way.
0: Christina, what do you think about the affordability issue and the reporting that you've done this year? How often is that the key thing that people are worried about?
3: Yeah, I think that is kind of the key thing. We now have a cost of living reporter who is covering these issues because it became such a relevant thing to our audience and to Granite Staters. I think what's interesting is like the candidates are all talking about affordability, but it's a much harder thing to have a coherent agenda on, I think, than something like immigration. Even healthcare, it's a little bit easier to brand it. I think some of the candidates, like we haven't necessarily gotten a clear, coherent, this is what I'm going to do about affordability for you, for people in New Hampshire who are looking ahead to the next heating bill, you know, where the heating oil prices are so high, or people who are trying to buy a home or trying to rent right now. The messaging on that is a little bit harder to sell than something, you know, a little bit more polarizing.
0: You mentioned the heating oil. It is starting to get a little bit nippy. So people are probably starting to think about how they're going to heat their homes this winter. Stand by because we are going to hear from our audience in our next segment. You are listening to The Middle in partnership with NHPR this week, coming to you from the Music Hall in Portsmouth, New Hampshire.

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3: This is The Middle. I'm Jeremy Hobson, coming to you this week from the Music Hall in Portsmouth, New Hampshire, talking about what's at stake for voters in the midterm elections that are about a month away. I'm joined by Christina Phillips, senior news editor at NHPR, Camille Foster, co-host of The Fifth Column and editor-at-large at Tangle News, and Anna Brown, executive director of Citizens Count. And before we get to our live audience, just this week, there was a ratcheting up of the trade war with Canada, between the United States and Canada. Canada, of course, right here next to the state of New Hampshire. A lot of Canadian tourists not coming down into New Hampshire or other states this year. But with this ratcheting up, are voters here concerned about that, Anna Brown? Do you hear from people who are just wondering why are we in a trade war with Canada?
4: So it's come up. Also, some candidates, some elected officials have said things about that. But in all of the emails and we get from candidates and voters and questions and posts on social media, it's definitely not the top issues that's going to get people to the polls. And so I think that some of that is a feeling that, once again, we're a slightly wealthier state than other places. We maybe have slightly less of that really pressing economic concern. So it's out there, but it's not driving the conversation.
3: What about foreign policy in general? I mean, are people worried here? Are they thinking about the war in Iran? Are they thinking about other big aspects of President Trump's agenda when it comes to foreign policy?
4: Well, and I would invite Christina Phillips as well, because I know that she's done some reporting. We were talking about the primary, and I think it came up more in the primary. There was actually a challenge from the left to Chris Pappas, Karishma Mansour, and the war in Iran was a huge issue there. Now that we're past the primary, I'm hearing it less.
3: You know, Camille, I think back to, like, what could we compare this midterm election to? And one that people have compared it to is what happened in 2006, which was in the midst of the war in Iraq. A lot of anger about that. There were other issues, of course, Hurricane Katrina as well. But do you see a similarity between anger about a war in the Middle East now and then? And that was I think President Bush called it a thumping that he got.
5: I think that's right. Actually, there's something else that comes to mind. I mean, I'm seeing a lot of this kind of politics by proxy dynamic where you're concerned about perhaps what's happening in Iran, but the way that it's manifesting itself is with respect to this acute economic concern. I see something similar with artificial intelligence, which has become another really hot button issue where a lot of people are increasingly concerned about AI, but that's manifesting itself as kind of data center concern and moratoriums that are getting issued across the country in various places. So maybe they're not exactly voting on that one issue, but you do see it kind of having some impact in the broader constellation of concerns that voters have.
3: Actually, and there's a moratorium, at least the governor wants a moratorium here in New Hampshire on data centers right now, Christina.
6: Yeah, I mean, I think the data centers is something that we're seeing politicians kind of across the spectrum. Like, in the last legislative session, Republicans sort of voted down a Democratic effort to get moratoriums. This year, Republicans are saying, we are going to craft something for the legislature. The governor has said, I see a moratorium. So, you know, I think there is this response to this general anxiety from voters about data centers in particular, because they can be seen and felt at home, and then AI in general, for sure.
3: Camille.
5: And one more note on data centers. I mentioned the policy. It's not a policy I'm particularly excited about, the moratoriums. In general, I think this is another issue where there may be these broader concerns about AI, but in general, with the data centers, I can imagine particular policies that address specific concerns that one might have. You're worried about kind of municipal strain? Fine. pass some policy that actually addresses that, force the data center construction to include some budget to account for the additional strain on the water supply, on the power resources. I find it very strange that so many policymakers are offering moratoriums instead of specific policies that are actionable that still bring the jobs to these communities.
3: Anna Brown, I wonder, as you are somebody who's watched politics for so long, this is an issue, AI and data centers, that is so new to so many people that it's like people haven't even come up with their talking points yet about exactly what they think on the Democratic or Republican side. Do you see a coherent, do they have to come up with a party position, or is it going to be each candidate out for himself about what, or herself, about what they think about AI and data centers?
4: Well, the really interesting thing is that we've only recently seen some consensus in New Hampshire from Republicans and Democrats saying, oh, the moratorium. There is actually a group of Republicans in New Hampshire who are very against a moratorium and really want to encourage data center development. They see it as a way of bringing business to the state, maybe bringing more energy generation to the state, and so on. So this is another, actually, one of those issues that I encourage voters, don't just vote party line. If this issue is important to you, look at where your candidates stand on that issue, because depending on how the election goes, that could actually end up being a showdown in New Hampshire between some House Republicans and the governor. Mm.
3: All right. I want to go to a member of our audience here who has come up to the mic. Yes. Could you just state your name and where you're from and then go ahead?
7: Sure. My name is Bill Gillett. I live in Wolfboro, New Hampshire. I have a question specifically about New Hampshire, and that is, in New Hampshire, the Democrats control the four federal offices, and Republicans control the governorship, the executive council, we can talk about that, the Senate, and the House. How did that happen?
3: We've got two experts on this. Whoever wants to take it.
4: I'm so happy to jump in on this one. So, first of all, I think that New Hampshire, unlike statistically a lot of other states, really does deeply identify as a purple state. And when I have conversations with voters, they will often make a point of telling me or anyone, they don't know who I am, that, oh, you know, I split my ticket. I don't just go one way or another. And so I think particularly in New Hampshire, we have this sort of history of libertarianism, perhaps I would say, in terms of being fiscally conservative and socially liberal. And so fiscal conservatism at the state level is associated a lot of times with the Republicans. And then when you're looking at what's happening at the federal level, well, neither the Republicans or Democrats have been terribly fiscally responsible, I hate to say. And also then when you're looking at, you know, the opposition to Trump, then it's going to go blue. And so even in polls, you'll see there was a poll that came out last week, and it was 7% of voters were committed to voting for both Democrats and Republicans in the state house. So I do think it's cultural in a way. We could talk about redistricting and other nerdy political New Hampshire facts, but I think that purple heart is strong.
3: Well, and Christina, do you find that the purple is people are actually living together and talking with one another, or there are red pockets and blue pockets and they don't really communicate with one another?
6: I think there certainly are red pockets and blue pockets, I think, in this state. I do think that people tend to feel very resistant to being identified by a party or an ideology. And I think especially kind of in the, like, we have a very robust town meeting, local government engagement, and that's where you're seeing people, like, when they're actually engaging on issues that are right in front of them, it does feel purple. And I think it's when we're talking about these national issues that that's where you start to see that divide. But I feel like in terms of, how people are interacting with each other in their community, there is this sense of like, well, don't identify me as a Democrat or don't identify me as a Republican. And there is, like you said, like there's this pride in being like, I will split my ticket. Like people really want to feel like they're being seen as multifaceted.
3: Well, and we should say, Camille, we are a stone's throw from the state of Maine, where there's also a very interesting Senate race going on between Susan Collins now and Troy Jackson after Graham Plattner dropped out of that race. We are a few stone's throws away from Massachusetts, which is a much bluer state generally than New Hampshire is. What do you make of that? What we're hearing about the sort of purpleness of this state versus some of the other places in the region?
5: I think New Hampshire has a very distinct kind of political texture to it and quality with respect to just the culture around politics. I was first in the state back in January of 2028. I believe I was here campaigning for Ron Paul. This is before I was doing anything in media. And I got to see firsthand how the primary process works here. So I think if you were mentioning just the trend towards people or the fact that New Hampshireites tend to view themselves as independent, certainly nationally, this has become a trend as well, where we've seen people drifting away from the two parties, becoming independents. I think if most voters across the country began to take their politics as seriously as New Hampshireites would, the country would be in a slightly better position. So a compliment to all of you.
8: My name's Rich Kelly. I live in Durham, New Hampshire. And looking around the room, I'd say our average age is about 50 or 55, and our panel is probably the youngest people in the room here today. And our generation has sort of seen the decline of politics and our standing in the world. I'd contend that the problems that we encountered when I became politically aware in the 80s, many of them are still there or have been exacerbated. And now we have more. And as a child of the Cold War, it troubles me to see our NATO alliance crumble. And I guess I'd like to hear what your thoughts are on that subject in particular.
3: Camille?
5: Yeah, I think in general, just because we've had this long period, I mean, September 11th, 2001, someone who was born like 10 years old at the time, like, what is their sensibility about foreign policy?
3: Something like 40% of the country, by the way, it was not old enough or wasn't born or wasn't old enough to have a real memory of 9/11 at this point.
5: Yeah, I mean, our understanding of foreign policy for someone that young is going to be in line with the kind of isolationist, nationalist sentiments that have kind of grown up recently. They're much more concerned with domestic issues. They're not thinking about the NATO alliance. It's something that's expensive. It sounds foreign and alien. Maybe, perhaps we should just get out of it. The fact that there are these looming global threats that do, in fact, make those alliances a lot more important. This is something where you need political leadership who can actually make the case for these institutions again. And unfortunately, we have not seen really great political leadership step up to the plate. The President of the United States, in many respects, certainly J.D. Vance, have run against those institutions and those old way of doing business. And at the same time, Democrats, to the extent they're talking about foreign policy, are largely talking about the Israeli-Palestinian conflict in a very particular way that at least rhymes with that kind of isolationist bent. They used to mention Ukraine a heck of a lot more, but for the most part, we are focused on ourselves and our own priorities, and the fact that we have this intimate connection with the rest of the world isn't something that policymakers are really explaining particularly well, and I think that is the challenge we're facing now.
3: Anna, I feel like when the political candidates come to New Hampshire for the primary, this is a place that tests people on foreign policy. That often comes up in a way that maybe it doesn't in the Iowa caucuses as much. Do you think that that is something people are thinking about, not just NATO, but all of the various foreign policy issues right now?
4: Well, I will just say New Hampshire, we do have a tradition with the Portsmouth Conference and everything else. We've had more of a role in foreign policy than you might not realize unless you look at our history. But I'm going to have to go back to the beginning of our conversation and just say that a lot of these foreign policy issues are, you know, translating into more immediate concerns like affordability.
3: What about the sort of more doom and gloom aspect of that comment, which is that things are just getting out of control right now? Do you feel like voters generally are just dismayed at the state of things? They don't see things working for them. They don't see politicians coming through to make things better.
4: Absolutely. And when you look at polls among young people, there is a startling, scary percentage that's growing that don't think that democracy is good and are very open to using violence to get what they want, to get the change they want. Our systems are not working, and young people are rightfully angry about that. And how that gets solved, I mean, I would love to have some leaders come forward, like Camille said, who have a coherent story. We're meaning-making machines as humans, and I don't think anyone has provided a really clear story except, frankly, President Donald Trump. I think one of the reasons why he won the first time around is because he had a clear story that he was telling people about how America was being used by other foreign countries. And so that has become the narrative.
3: Let's get to another comment from a member of our audience.
9: Good evening. I'm Tom Sidorek. I'm from Rye, New Hampshire, and I want to thank you all for being here tonight. I have a question about how state politics is going to play into the national election. We have a unique situation in New Hampshire where our Chief Justice just resigned under an ethics cloud. There are other justices that are being investigated simultaneously. And since elections are controlled and oversaw by a state board, what other states have the kind of shenanigans we have going on here?
4: I would love to. I see Camille and Christina thinking, and my political nerd just went wild on this, because I will say people need to pay attention to judicial nominations. In New Hampshire, that's the governor and that's the executive council. At the federal level, of course, it goes through the U.S. Senate. So it does have huge implications going forward. Now, when we're talking about are there other shenanigans going on, I do deeply believe that there are shenanigans going on everywhere. I don't know the depth of shenanigans in other states. I will say one thing that is interesting in New Hampshire, though, is we are one of a minority of states that does not elect any judges. Most states, there will be judicial elections at some form or another, and that can be bad because then you get campaign corruption and all that jazz. So yes, pay attention to who selects, nominates, and confirms judges. In New Hampshire, you won't be voting on it, but in other states, you will.
3: By the way, Camille, when we think about shenanigans, do you think that changes to voting rules and things like that, anything that the president could do, anything that the Supreme Court could do? And we just had the president, the White House, put out a commercial that was paid for by the U.S. government, which feels like a shenanigan. There are other things that have happened in recent days. Do you think that those are going to make any difference in an election like this one?
5: It's hard to say whose favor this kind of collectively breaks in, but I would say that in general, all of this tends to further erode trust in government. That it further erodes the sensibility that anyone that you cast a vote for is actually going to make much of a difference. And that sense of dissatisfaction is something that is going to pull against the incumbents in particular, especially when there are so many other negatives that are kind of not pointing in the direction that suggests that their leadership hasn't been as great as one might like it to be. You had J.D. Vance just the other day essentially pleading with the electorate to kind of give us a chance here, like have some patience with us. You've been in office for 2 years. There's going to be an exhaustion amongst the electorate if you can't actually get the results that they voted for.
3: Christina, are there any big rules changes this year in the voting in New Hampshire or anything that are they trying to cut back on mail-in voting or anything like that? Or are things pretty much the way that they've been?
6: Well, I will answer that question. I do want to say, too, I think with what makes New Hampshire distinct is that, like, the elections, even the national ones, feel very local, in that, like, you're voting in a place, like, that is close to your home. There's a small number of people at your polling station, which is not something you see reflected in large cities or places where there's a lot. Like, we do not have really mail-in voting. There's absentee voting that can be done by mail, but that's also limited based on your circumstance. So in terms of, like, the actual, like, in your face, seeing people when you vote democracy, I'd say that's really high here. But in terms of voting laws, we've had two laws recently that have had sort of differing results. One was to try to make it so that when you register as a new voter, you have to present proof of citizenship. And so that did play out like in our town meetings and earlier this year. That was overturned. So now you just need to have a photo ID in order to register and to vote, which is a law in New Hampshire. And then the other was to pull back allowing school IDs, like a photographic student ID for high school or college, allow that as your photo ID when you go to register or when you vote. And so that is still in place. There was a lawsuit, and in terms of the primary, they were like, too close to the primary. This is like, you can't use a school ID. The judge said he may rule in a different way or may release a ruling between the primary and the general, but so far we haven't seen anything. So as for now, you do not need proof of citizenship in order to register to vote. You do still need the photo ID, and it cannot be a student ID. It can't be like any sort of photographic student ID.
3: And there are a lot of students in the state.
6: Yes. Yeah, absolutely.
3: All right, stand by. We're going to hear more from our audience here, and we're going to hear from Christina Phillips at NHPR, Camille Foster at Tangle News, and Anna Brown at Citizens Count when we come back with more of this special edition of The Middle from the Music Hall in Portsmouth, New Hampshire.

0: You've got it on The Middle on WVIK, Quad Cities NPR. 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
3: This is The Middle. I'm Jeremy Hobson at the Music Hall in Portsmouth, New Hampshire. This hour, we're talking about what's at stake for voters ahead of the midterm elections. I'm joined by Camille Foster, co-host of The Fifth Column and editor-at-large at Tangle News, Christina Phillips, senior news editor at NHPR, and Anna Brown, executive director at Citizens Count. We've got more members of our audience at the microphone. Let's go to another one.
4: I'm Becky from Northampton, New Hampshire, and I'm wondering what your expert opinion is on whether the typical New Hampshire voter and how they feel about the Democratic Party being perhaps too woke.
3: Ooh, good one. Christina, do you want to take that?
5: You're not going to like my answer, but there is no typical New Hampshire voter. And I really, I think in part because, you know, as somebody who is, like, I lived in Nashua, which is one of our largest cities, as a teenager. I've spent time, you know, in northern New Hampshire. I now live in Concord. It's really hard for me to think of what a typical New Hampshire voter is. If we're thinking demographics, they tend to be a little bit older, and I think that's a reflection of our state being older. In terms of, like, voter feeling about wokeness, I mean, maybe you've had a different experience. I've actually not heard conversations about wokeness in this election that much at all. And I know it was very, like, it was something you heard all the time a couple of years ago, but that's not something I'm seeing in interactions with voters at this stage.
3: Well, let me ask you, do you feel like the Democratic Party has gotten too woke?
4: I don't think it's much of a conversation in New Hampshire. I think it's more nationally.
3: But what's your opinion about it?
4: I'm not saying.
3: Okay. Camille Foster, you know, this kind of gets to what you were talking about of sort of the hangover of COVID, because that a lot of that is connected to what happened during the pandemic. Do you think that it's an issue nationally this year?
6: Well, it certainly has been in recent news cycles. I mean, we had Congresswoman Alexandria Ocasio-Cortez who came out and spoke to the fact that she said, quote, woke one was crazy, which, you know, suggests that there is some sort of woke two. I don't know what that is. She also didn't specify what exactly was crazy about woke one or why she moved away from it. And what's interesting, as you point out here, it's kind of evaporated from the political landscape. Almost no one is talking about these issues that were at the center, the white hot center of our politics during a time when we ought to have been concerned about this global health emergency. What happened to these issues? Where have they gone? I do suspect that there's some lingering distrust related to that and how quickly this kind of overtook the party. But I also suspect that the fact that those issues are gone and that lots of candidates aren't talking about it is indicative of some concern, at least on the left, about that.
3: Well, and by the way, Anna Brown, none of the candidates, I think, that are running for the national offices, the congressional offices in New Hampshire, come from the Democratic Socialist wing of the party, right?
7: You're absolutely correct. As I mentioned, Chris Pappas had a challenge from the left that he defeated. And also, similarly, when we're looking at Stephanie Shaheen in District 1, Maggie Goodlander in District 2, they also defeated farther left candidates. So we don't really have that sort of poster child of what woke one or woke two running at the federal level in New Hampshire.
3: Mm. Let me ask you, just before we get to another member of the audience, Christina, about immigration, which is another huge issue across the country. And even here in New Hampshire, I saw reporting from NHPR that local police have been helping, or state police have been helping ICE do their operations here. Has that been an issue for voters, or how are people feeling about ICE, especially as they've turned on some of the aggressiveness of the operations nationally post-Minneapolis?
5: it is showing up, and I've seen even during some of our coverage of the primary, people showing up and saying, like, they're voting for candidates who are going to prioritize, in terms of Democrats, prioritizing human rights and are concerned about ICE activity. But within our state, I will say, like, New Hampshire is the only state in New England right now where local law enforcement is involved in these immigration enforcement arrest policies. And I think we've also got the regional and the state law enforcement. So we actually do see it happening here more. And I think what has stood out to me is that recently in some of the more rural parts of the state, we've seen an uptick in these arrests, and that's gotten the attention of voters and people in those towns. But where we've actually seen a lot of that conversation happening is still at the local level. Like in Keene, there was an uptick in arrests, and the Keene, like, city council was like, we're going to hold a meeting, we're going to talk about this, we want to hear from people. But I haven't necessarily seen it bubbling up in voters' concerns in the way that these other issues have been bubbling up.
3: But that's interesting because, Anna Brown, it's basically a state that is cooperating with the administration, which is what they have wanted all the states to do, and they're getting a lot of pushback from various governors.
7: Well, I think two things that are an interesting factor there. When we're looking at that law enforcement cooperation, you said, yes, county and state level, but also local level. So it's a lot of towns and cities that have made that decision and said that we want to cooperate or not. Manchester, which does have a Republican mayor, has not agreed to one of these agreements, in part because the police chief says, yeah, we have enough on our plate. ICE can do their job themselves. The other thing I will say, though, that I think is evident is New Hampshire is one of the whitest states in the nation still. And I think for a lot of people, if you don't live in one of the more urban areas, it's easy to just not have this be in your face and just kind of forget it's happening.
3: Camille, do you think that after this election, especially if it is a blue wave election, that there's going to be a dramatic change in immigration policy from the Trump administration?
6: I mean, the administration has already ratcheted down the policy from the much more muscular approach that it had early on, and that, I suspect that will continue to be the case going forward. There are so many issues where the president has suddenly become underwater, and immigration, unfortunately, he has seen his numbers take a significant dip there as well. I don't suspect we'll see a dramatic change, of course, after this election, however it works out for him, whether it's for the better or for the worse, because I think that the current status quo is about the level of interest that he has in the issue.
3: Well, let's get to another member of our audience.
8: My name is Eric Turr. I'm from Brentwood, New Hampshire, and full disclosure, I'm a current state representative who was not smart enough not to run again. You know, my question sort of comes from my time knocking on doors here, which is setting aside the cost of living aspects related to the tariffs and to the war, which I think are pretty obvious. What I'm hearing a lot is questions around cost of living related to being in the state, particularly property taxes. And what I wanted to ask about is the state still seems to tie party association with tax cuts, and I'm wondering whether or not you're hearing about that connection, whether people understand the fact that a lot of our revenue is being extracted, and you will soon be voting on tax caps for our schools, which could basically undermine our property values. Thanks.
5: I mean,
3: Christina.
5: I think for the national audience, it's hard to overstate how much the word tax matters in New Hampshire. This is a policy issue. Like, just to give some context, there was a period of time a few months ago where some more Democratic activists and a couple of lawmakers were considering, like, what would it look like if we imposed an income tax in the state? And the head of the Libertarian Party, the Free Stater Party here in New Hampshire, like, issued a death threat on Twitter, you know, and like this, it's not the first death threat. And, you know, there was one recently as well, but like
3: an actual death threat.
5: Yeah. And it wasn't, you know, state police were like, we are investigating, you know, it's
7: basically like it would be totally fine if you killed someone over an income tax.
5: Yes. Yeah. So I think, yeah, I mean, I think in terms of how this is showing up for voters, I do think there is a sense with voters that the local taxes and local policies and state policies matter a lot, and I think that's showing up more perhaps than we're seeing some of these bigger national issues in particular, because it's true, like on average, $7 out of 10 towards education is coming directly from property taxes here in the state. So taxes, like, big deal here.
3: Well, and Camille Foster, just to broaden this out for our national audience, there are so many states now that are trying to become 0% income tax states, if they aren't already, or they're trying to reduce them. Is it kind of a race to the bottom? And like, is there any going back if you're a state that has, you know, 5% income tax or 7% income tax, and then somebody comes along and says, I want to take it down to zero, how do you pay for the services of the state?
6: And that becomes a pretty pressing issue. I mean, there are certainly other ways to drive revenue. You can use property taxes. You can use fuel taxes. Those are at least a little further removed from income taxes, which people pay a little bit more attention to. But I should say that I almost feel obliged to apologize on behalf of libertarians everywhere, of which I am a small L libertarian. I know there's been a lot of weirdness in the state recently. Not my fault, I assure you.
3: All right, let's go to another member of our audience.
9: Hi, I'm Kaylee Dvorak. I am a resident in Brentwood, New Hampshire. So I was curious where you think climate change has gone in the conversation, the national conversation. I feel like it's been lost lately.
3: I should say there was just a giant storm in the Northeast. It didn't hit so bad up here in New Hampshire, but there was just a very big nor'easter that hit the Northeast. We've had just so much insane weather over the last year. We just did an entire show about how people are feeling it from, you know, the Colorado River to Florida to Minnesota and everywhere else. Anna Brown, what about climate change?
7: You know, it's interesting. We do this big unscientific survey, but reaching out to all different sorts of nonprofits, politicians, the public, asking what should we ask candidates at Citizens Count? What are the big issues this year? And you are absolutely correct. The questioner is correct. Climate was nowhere on there. In fact, we even were debating, like, how do we represent energy costs, you know? Yeah, I think that sort of Republicans now, their sort of answer to anything concerned to energy costs or the environment has been interest in nuclear power and, you know, mini nukes maybe going forward, mini nuclear power. And then I think on the Democratic side, they're sort of just focused on that affordability issue and haven't been able to really explain if there's a connection there in terms of, like, how addressing the climate would address that. I think for a lot of your everyday voters, I think if you ask them about the climate, I think a lot of them are going to say along the lines of, like, well, I'm more worried about right now. I'm not worried about what it's going to look like in 30 years.
6: There's something about these kind of nebulous long-term problems and how difficult it is to get voters to focus on it and the incentives for elected officials to move away from it. I do think there's something about though it becoming an acute issue. Like, nuclear power is in many respects something that's scary to a lot of people, but this is a green policy of sorts. So the extent you've got a serious, robust source of municipal power, then you can do things like have a fleet of electric cars on the road. And the fact that we've seen an explosion in interest in those products and the renewed interest in nuclear across the country, I think that's probably a good thing and suggests something about progress, but it also suggests that a lot of the existential concern that is currently being voiced about things like AI might peter out unless it becomes specific, tangible policy outcomes.
3: Christina, and let me ask you, how green are people, how sort of green thinking are the people of New Hampshire these days?
5: I mean, I would say, so when covering previous elections, like Green New Deal, like it was like, we were like, where do they stand, Green New Deal? Where do they stand, climate change? I do think that these conversations in New Hampshire among Granite Staters have become much more focused on these, like, very immediate pressing issues. I do think, to the topic of AI, like, where I've actually seen a lot of traction, you know, where I've seen people tapping into climate particular issues is, like, existential concern about water use and energy costs of data centers. And I think, just to be transparent, at NHPR, we've done more to be deliberate in our approach. When we were talking about climate change in the past, it was sometimes easy to say, you know, this thing is happening due to human-caused climate change, and, like, you know, to reach our audience and to sort of respond to the way that people have been talking about it in the state, we take a more deliberate approach to be like, so we're talking about a storm. This storm is bad. Let's give you the context. Like, we've been seeing more bad storms in the last 10 years. It's happening for these reasons, because it actually, it feels like people are talking about it in a very local, immediate way, as opposed to what we saw, you know, 2016, 2020, like the Green New Deal thing. I'm not seeing that happening from politicians or from voters. Mm.
3: Let's get to one more member of our audience.
10: Yeah, hi, I'm Jeff Thielman. I run an organization that serves immigrants and refugees in New Hampshire and other parts of New England. My question is this. The state of New Hampshire has an aging population. It was alluded to by a questioner earlier in the conversation. There's a need for younger people to come into the state and work in a number of industries, construction, retail, healthcare, senior living facilities, resorts. There's shortages of those workers throughout the state here. And I realize it's not a winning strategy to go to voters and say, you're an aging population, please vote for me. That said, the numbers point to the fact that there's a need for more immigrants and younger people to come into the state. Is that an issue in this campaign? Are either candidate talking about that? Are the voters talking about that?
7: Well, I can say that in New Hampshire, there's definitely been conversations about the refugee community in particular. And I think it's interesting to note that there was in the House an effort to repeal the refugee resettlement, or not accept those funds, not do that anymore in New Hampshire, repeal refugee resettlement. And it was shot down in the Senate, which is also Republican controlled. So I think there's
10: Unanimously in the Senate.
7: Yes. Yes. Yeah. So I think I think that there is some awareness that of the nuance related to immigration at one of our congressional candidates. Anthony DiLorenzo got some fire in the primary because he's spoken more, you know, okay, is someone here working? What are they doing? Maybe we need to be a little looser on immigration there. I don't want to misquote him, but he was criticized by his opponents for being open. So I think that it's on the horizon. Maybe what candidates need to do is just be, do you want a person or do you want a robot taking care of you? We just got to tie it into the AI fears because it is going to get there in New Hampshire. We're an old state. It's true.
3: All right. We have heard this hour about climate change, about AI, about immigration, about the economy, about many other things. I want to ask each of you finally to finish the sentence for me. The 2026 midterm elections are mostly about X, and you can take 30 seconds for your response, I just decided. Anna Brown, I'll let you go first.
7: I want a music cue. I want the Jeopardy music while I'm thinking. I guess I just have to say the first thing that popped into my head, and it's so boring, but gas prices.
3: I mean, I don't think that that's boring at all. I think that we've never had an election where gas prices are this high. And it does hit every single person every time they go and fill up. And, you know, if you're in a major city, maybe you don't drive your car. You take the subway or something like that. But in this state, most people are driving, and they need to fill up their tank with gas, not to mention how much things cost in the supermarket or anywhere else because of gas prices. So good answer. Camille.
6: It's almost become cliche, but affordability is the central issue of this election, as it is in many races. And in particular, the Trump administration's role in addressing those concerns or not addressing those concerns is certainly going to cast a long shadow.
3: Christina?
5: Can you restate the beginning of this question? I have a very succinct end.
3: The 2026 midterm elections are mostly about
5: the looming future.
3: What does that mean?
5: I mean, I think, you know, we hear people talking about, like, the future of AI, the future of data centers, the future of my ability to stay in my home. What happens when I retire? What happens when I go to a fixed income? What happens when I graduate from college, from high school? What is my job going to be? I think everybody is thinking about the future, and I think that future looks like next month, and it looks like, do I want to have kids? Because what's their future going to look like? What am I going to do when I can no longer take care of myself in my home? These are the issues that I think are really present for people right now.
6: So much better answer than mine.
5: I have the most time to think about it.
3: Well, I want to thank my guests, Camille Foster, co-host of The Fifth Column and editor-at-large at Tangle News, Christina Phillips, senior editor at NHPR, and Anna Brown, executive director of Citizens Count, and to our terrific live audience. Thank you all so much. And a big thanks also to Emily Quirk and Jim Schachter here at NHPR, to Jason Martin, Ian Martin, Christian Arnold, and Brittany Wasson at the Music Hall in Portsmouth. 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Our intern is Marina Price. Our technical director is Steve Mork. Next week, we are taking your calls on the very important issue of data centers. How do you feel about them? Our number is 844-4-MIDDLE, or you can find us at listentothemiddle.com. I'm Jeremy Hobson. I'll talk to you next week.

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4: Welcome to Left, Right, and Center. You can't spend public money to promote yourself. That is the message one Republican senator sent to President Trump. This came after the White House released what it describes as a public service announcement, but it sure looks and sounds like a campaign ad Trump ran just a few years ago. Where is the line between PSA and propaganda? That's one of the many questions we're asking as we get super close to those big midterm elections. Affordability remains high on voters' minds, and the president says he's helping there by lowering fuel economy standards for automakers. He says that will make it easier for Americans to buy cars. But if there is relief there, isn't it outweighed by those sky-high prices at the pump that came with the president's war in Iran? And bipartisanship breaks out in the U.S. Senate with passage of a bill to regulate the big-dollar world of college football. Who are the real winners and losers? All of that is next on Left, Right, and Center.
5: Live from NPR News in Washington, I'm Janine Herbst. With a month to go to the midterm elections and control of Congress at stake, the economy is high on voters' minds. This is the labor market wobbled a bit last month as employers only added 29,000 jobs, well below forecasts of around 84,000 jobs expected to be created, and sending the unemployment rate slightly higher to 4.2%. For Black people, the unemployment rate is growing up to a full percentage point to 7% month over month, according to the Labor Department's monthly jobs report. White House economic advisor Kevin Hassett.
6: It's definitely a cause for concern, and it's something that we're studying very closely.
5: The unemployment rate for all other races tracked by the federal government, Asian, Hispanic, and white, fell during that time. With just weeks to go to the elections, President Trump is now on a campaign rally swing, including in traditional Republican stronghold states. Today, stopping in Ohio. Yesterday, he was in Alabama. And the Republican-controlled Georgia Election Board has asked the Justice Department to investigate and intervene in the state's election system, with voting set to begin October 13th. NPR's Frank Langfitt has more.
7: In the letter earlier this week, Georgia Election Board head James Mills said the state system is easily compromised and urged the Justice Department to pressure the Georgia Secretary of State to oversee installation of a software patch to eliminate security vulnerabilities. He also urged the DOJ to prohibit use of certain voting machines. The Secretary of State's office dismissed the demand. Quote, "People who are serious about election security don't inject chaos in the 11th hour," a spokesperson told Georgia Public Broadcasting. The call for federal intervention comes as polls show Georgia Democratic Senator John Ossoff well ahead of his opponent, Republican Representative Mike Collins. Frank Langfitt, NPR News.
5: Cornell University says an outside counsel will investigate the school's handling of a sex assault allegation against seven students in 2024. New York's Governor Kathy Hochul had been calling for an independent investigation. A county prosecutor reopened its investigation after the woman making the accusations filed a civil lawsuit. NPR's Jacqueline Diaz has more.
8: Trauma has a way of affecting someone's brain, behavior, and memory. There may be gaps and holes in an assault survivor's story to police, and that may be due in part to how officers question them. Dave Thompson is a certified forensic interviewer and a consultant who trains investigators in interrogation techniques.
9: Our memories don't work like a video recorder that we can just rewind, hit play, and remember from start to finish what happened.
8: Thompson says investigators handling these cases should be trained in trauma-informed policing so they can use that knowledge to help build trust, which has a big effect on an investigation. Jacqueline Diaz, NPR News.
5: You're listening to NPR News. In Spain, protests are taking place across the country a week after thousands took to the streets to demand urgent action by the government to address a national housing crisis. It all started with the eviction of an 87-year-old woman. But as NPR's Miguel Macias reports, that was just the spark.
10: Much has happened since the protests started a week ago, after 87-year-old María del Carmen Abascal was evicted from her rental apartment in Madrid. The government of Prime Minister Pedro Sánchez drafted two emergency housing decrees in a rush, negotiating with its coalition members. While all parties in Spain agree there's a national problem with the price of rental housing, they did not agree on a solution. On Friday, Sánchez's measures were voted down. In Congress, there's been plenty of finger-pointing and speculation that Sánchez might call snap elections for late November, as he sees an opportunity to come from behind in the polls thanks to an energized left. On the streets, protesters continue to demand solutions now. Miguel Macias, NPR News, Seville, Spain.
5: Parts of Southern California are under dangerous, long-lasting heat wave, and the National Weather Service has issued heat warnings for several areas. That also has officials warning about the increased risk of fast-moving wildfires. Southern California Edison says thousands of customers are under consideration for power shutoffs to reduce the risk of electrical equipment sparking a fire. I'm Janine Herbst, NPR News in Washington.
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7: Here's what we can do. First and foremost, we've got to end this war in Iran. I really do believe that Iowans have been hurt more by this war than any other state. We've lost three Iowans in the conflict. Gas prices have gone up more in Iowa than almost any other state. Diesel prices being at an all-time high as farmers are going into harvesting time. And input prices, I mean, fertilizer prices are skyrocketing.
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9: Hi, everybody. Welcome back to the Heartland Politics show and podcast, which is aired on and distributed by WVIK, Quad Cities, NPR. WVIK is the flagship public radio station in the Quad Cities region of eastern Iowa and northwestern Illinois. I'm your host, Robin Johnson, and today I'm very pleased to have back on the show a candidate for one of the top offices in Iowa in this election season. He's Josh Turek. He's actually been on, I think this is the third time in the last 2 years. He's running for the U.S. Senate in Iowa, a very important election nationally. Iowa, again, is drawing the eyes of the nation for several elections, and this is one of the most important. Josh is a two-term state representative from Council Bluffs, a tough working-class district that Donald Trump won. His first election, he won by only six votes. He won by a bigger margin in his second time, and ran for the U.S. Senate, won a competitive Democratic primary, and here is on the ballot. We're about 5 weeks out. Josh, thank you so much for taking the time.
7: Yeah, happy to be here.
9: Yeah, it's good to see you. I wanted to start by just asking. I've been doing this with other candidates. What are you hearing? I mean, I know there's a lot of key issues. It seems like usually there's like one big issue, but this time there seems like there's a lot. Maybe they're all interrelated. But what's on people's minds as you're crossing the state?
7: Yeah, I've been doing this for 400 days and been to all 99 counties. I think that what I'm hearing about is cost, corruption, and kitchen table issues. It doesn't matter if I'm in an urban area or a rural area. Iowans are telling me, Josh, we're both working and we're struggling just to keep food on the table, and we're struggling just to pay our electric bill. We're struggling just to keep a roof above our head. And now with this war in Iran that Ashley Hinson voted in favor of seven times, we're struggling just to keep gas in our tank. Or when you're talking to farmers, as we're going into harvesting season, looking at diesel prices being at an all-time high, or input prices like fertilizer dramatically skyrocketing, and saying, look, I'm looking at these margins for us. We're going to end up going into foreclosure. And these are the issues that I'm hearing the most about.
9: What are your thoughts on how to address these? It's not easy. I mean, people are needing relief. And what's interesting is, I was just talking to my students about this morning. I mean, I'm older, and I remember the last time. You don't. You're a
10: pop compared to me. But I mean, I remember when we had inflation, this type of inflation back in the 1970s and 80s, and a lot of people are experiencing this degree of inflation for the first time. It doesn't really necessarily lend itself to easy solutions. But what did you think? Let's go through these: food, housing, gas, healthcare. What do you think we need to do?
7: Well, I'll start with this. We're certainly going the wrong direction with what we've seen with Ashley Hinson. I mean, she's been up there in D.C. She's voted for cuts to healthcare. 110,000 Iowans losing their healthcare in a state with a healthcare crisis and a cancer crisis. 119,000 Iowans seeing their healthcare premiums double or triple or quadruple. She's voted in favor of cuts to basic food assistance and the Social Security Administration just to give tax breaks to billionaires. Five times voted in favor of the tariffs. I think you can make the argument that the tariffs have hurt Iowa more than any other state. And seven times voted in favor of this war in Iran. So we're certainly going the wrong direction with someone like her. Here's what we can do. First and foremost, we've got to end this war in Iran. I really do believe that Iowans have been hurt more by this war than any other state. We've lost three Iowans in the conflict. Gas prices have gone up more in Iowa than almost any other state. Diesel prices being at an all-time high as farmers are going into harvesting time, and input prices. I mean, fertilizer prices are skyrocketing. So that's the first thing we can do. Two, we need to repair the tariffs. Certainly, we need strategic tariffs to be in place to protect American jobs in manufacturing. But what we've seen is this chaotic tariffs that has absolutely decimated markets. It's led to commodities prices being upside down. I mean, you go and talk to a soybean farmer in Iowa, they'll tell you this has just been one gut punch after another. Administration giving $20 billion to Argentina so the Chinese can buy their soybeans. Meanwhile, Iowa soybean farmers, good luck to you. And so repealing those chaotic tariffs, that's the next best thing. On healthcare, I think that we need to put guardrails on insurance companies because doctors should be deciding care, not insurance companies. People don't realize that in Iowa, our crop insurance and home insurance rates have gone up more than any other state besides Colorado, a 94% increase just in the last decade. I also think that we need to, for groceries, we need to ban vertical integration. We need to break up monopolies, and we need to ban price gouging on groceries. And then I would also say something I actually agree with the current administration on. We need to get private equity out of housing and out of healthcare and out of nursing homes. You look at the average age of a first-time homebuyer now in this country, 40 years old. You know, working-class families like mine can't compete against Wall Street private equity. And so I've been fighting, even in my time in the legislature, every year that I was there, I put a bill, 5-year moratorium, banning private equity from being able to buy up single family homes in Iowa. Meanwhile, my opponent, Ashley Hinson, has been fighting for private equity's favorite loophole, the carried interest, while she's making herself 15 times more wealthy and having her husband operating as a shadow lobbyist. It's a real clear contrast on who's fighting for the people and who's fighting for the billionaires.
10: One other area of costs that I hear a lot about here is utilities, and this gets in some to energy policy, and I was curious your thoughts on that. Some people are saying bring back nuclear.

0: people are saying bring back nuclear plants. Some are saying, have other ideas on how to address these power bills that have been going up. I hear people saying in some cases, they're the size of mortgage payments. What are your thoughts, Josh?
1: Yeah, certainly I've been hearing this. I mean, I've been hearing people say, this month I can either pay my bills, pay my electric bill, or I can take my pills because I can't afford my medication. That's fundamentally wrong. I think data centers, I think that we need some protections in place to ensure that these data centers aren't driving up the energy rates to the end user. I've heard that far too much as I've been traveling the state. I would also say we need an all-the-above approach to energy, I think including nuclear, to make sure that we're keeping energy rates low. And then I would also say that, we've ended up losing the supports and subsidies to wind energy and clean energy. I think that that's wrong. I think that Iowa has led the nation on clean, renewable energy with wind energy. We've got the largest percentage of our energy grid coming from wind, and also at a time when our farmers are upside down with the commodities prices and leading the nation farm foreclosures. This also provides a secondary stream of income to our farmers, which they desperately need. And so would love to be able to bring back the supports to that.
0: Some solutions are longer term, some are shorter term. A couple ideas I've seen floated out here are more short term to give people some more immediate help. One is suspending the federal gas tax for a period of time. Another is suspending diesel fuel exports. I've seen some interesting arguments against both of those, especially diesel exports. But what are your thoughts on those?
1: Yeah, I was the first one to come out and say that. And then Senator Grassley came out and agreed with me. And then Ashley Hinson, after she consulted with her big oil donors, finally eventually arrived there too. Yeah, I've said that we need to temporarily suspend the state and the federal gas tax. I think that will certainly provide some immediate relief. I think we should look at opening up the strategic oil reserves to provide some immediate relief, because especially for farmers right now, they're really hurting and struggling. And I would be in favor of stopping exports of diesel. I think particularly for the Midwest states like Iowa, I think it's really clear it will provide some immediate relief and probably long-term relief, at least to the Midwestern states, especially a place like Iowa.
0: You mentioned tariffs earlier, and I think I know from our previous discussions you've got a more nuanced view on tariffs. It seems to me, and again we've talked about this before, that tariffs, if they were applied strategically, might have worked better, especially regarding China, which openly violates a lot of trade agreements. They haven't been handled well. What are your thoughts, though, at the big picture on handling China? It seems like they're our competitor in a lot of ways. How should we handle them, balance this out, areas where they're taking advantage of the World Trade System, but also take advantage of those huge markets for, like, our soybean farmers?
1: Yeah, the problem has been that we haven't had any strategic tariffs in place. What we've had is chaotic tariffs that change by the day. And there's no way for small businesses or any industry, for that matter, regardless of how large, to prepare for that. I mean, when you're looking at the soybeans, for example, or the agriculture industry, they rely on open trade and free markets more than almost any other group of people. And when you're going these chaotic tariffs to our largest trading partners like Mexico, Canada, and certainly China, I mean, you're losing markets altogether, which is leading to commodities prices being upside down. Also, when you're looking at the chaotic tariffs to Canada, a lot of the potash for fertilizer, we're running through there. The markets are running up through there. We need a strategic tariff policy. And by strategic, I mean, this was originally supposed to be in the hands of the legislature, not the executive branch. I think that's the reason why it needs to be strategic, to protect American jobs and to protect American manufacturing. So certainly to provide a competition with China, particularly in an area, I'll tell you one, is the automobile industry. I mean, we certainly need to protect the American manufacturing on automobiles. I think the Chinese market could decimate us there, but not at the expense of decimating the agriculture industry or our small family farms, because they are certainly feeling it right now. And so it's got to be nuanced. And it's got

0: got to be strategic, and it should be in the hands of the legislative branch, which is the way that our founding fathers intended it to be.
1: As you know, this area along the river here, from Lee County up to Dubuque County, heavily dependent on manufacturing. Those jobs were hurt, lost. A lot of those jobs, factory jobs, due to trade agreements. One that just closed this year was the CNH plant in Burlington. But we've just gotten this announcement from the Trump administration, raising hopes of a fairly significant investment in a steel plant down in Lee County. What's your reaction to that?
0: My reaction is that I'm pleased in the sense of, you know, having the largest U.S. steel plant coming to a state where we are one of three states seeing our economy contract and essentially having no economic growth or even population growth. We certainly could use the jobs. I mean, we're looking at this being pretty significant, 6,000 to 7,000 jobs going to construction, 1,700 permanent jobs there. This could be a real economic boom. But the devil's in the details in all of this. And so I'm looking forward to getting up there to the legislature on Friday and really delving into this. I'm concerned about eminent domain being used for corporations. I'm a big believer that property rights are fundamental American rights, and making sure that this is a fair deal to Iowa taxpayers. But look, I love the idea of being able to bring in some manufacturing jobs, and certainly at a time right now when the economy is contracting here in Iowa, and we're 48th for economic growth, 48th for personal income growth. We need the jobs. And then I would also say another thing that I'm certainly kicking around, as I've been saying, we need a temporary stop to state gas tax and the federal gas tax to provide some immediate assistance to Iowans, because I'm hearing it over and over. I'm thinking about sponsoring an amendment up there to provide that state gas tax, because Iowans are hurting, and they're hurting in a very unique way.
1: Yeah, I think that's what you point out, is that a lot of the policy ideas I hear, I think, are well intentioned. I think they're great. They're just not going to provide much relief, and people need it right now. And that's why I asked that question. You're listening to RYN Politics on WVIK, Quad Cities NPR. I'm Robin Johnson, your host, and my guest today is Josh Turek, who's a state representative from District 20 over in Council Bluffs. He's the Democratic nominee for the U.S. Senate in Iowa, a very important election. All eyes of the nation, again, on Iowa. It's an open seat, which for our listeners means it's going to be competitive. So a lot of TV ads being run, and we're down to 5 weeks. It's a wind sprint. We've been talking here issues. If you want to hear about polls and gotcha questions, this isn't the place. I like to ask my guests questions on issues that I hear about that are concerning people in this region. Josh has been talking about cost of living issues, tariffs, manufacturing jobs. And I want to turn a little bit here to artificial intelligence. The focus so far has been on data centers, and I think people are aware of those. There are questions and some skepticism, although they are, you know, you can make a case for them that they're needed. But I think the environmental questions are absolutely, impact on utility bills are legitimate. But I'm concerned about artificial intelligence with just the structure of this industry, Josh, with these tech titans running this and basically getting very little regulation. And the consequences here, a report last week talking about a 10% chance of destroying human existence, it's kind of serious. What should the federal role be in this?
0: Certainly need a federal role involved in this. I can tell you this, that artificial intelligence is going to fundamentally transform society. The question is it going to benefit all of us? The working class, benefit all of society, or is this going to be a continuation of what we've seen most recently in this second Gilded Age, where this is just going to make a handful of individuals even more wealthy and consolidate even more power in the hands of a few? I think when you're thinking about artificial intelligence, I think first the regulation needs to be through the guise of protecting American jobs. I mean, you're looking at real serious job loss, not only of blue-collar jobs, but of white-collar jobs. I also think you need to look at data protections. You need to look at protections to children, even election protections. I mean, there's AI videos out there of me walking around. It is it's going to fundamentally transform society, and the question is, are we going to put common-sense regulations in place where we don't stifle innovation, but where we're making sure that this is going to be a great benefit to everyone, not just consolidated power and making multimillionaires billionaires or billionaires into trillionaires. That is the real, real concern. I could tell you some of the most terrifying meetings that I've had in this 400 days of running has been meeting with the industry. I mean, right now there's essentially zero guardrails in place, and you're looking at very soon possibly arriving at recursive intelligence. And when you've looked at some of the most recent issues with, you know, Hugging Face and climbing outside the box and agents, it's very, very terrifying. And we need people to be able to go up there to DC that have the intellectual curiosity to actually go up there and address this in a serious way. I would also say that one of the issues that I certainly have heard about is on data centers, and I share those concerns. I think we need to have large multinational corporations paying their fair share, no more tax handouts or breaks to this industry. Secondly, as we had touched on earlier, we certainly need to make sure that there are strong guardrails in place to make sure that this is not driving up energy rates to the end user. I know that, outside of my community, Council Bluffs, you've got Google's largest data processing center. And I've heard people complaining about, looking at 15, 20, 25% increase in their energy rates all around the state, that we need to have lock solid guardrails to ensure it's not driving up the energy rates. And then lastly, and arguably most importantly, in a state with a cancer crisis and a water quality crisis, making sure that these data processing centers aren't using and abusing our natural resources, I think we need guardrails in place of mandating closed loop circuits, which can reduce water consumption up to 85 or 90%, because we certainly have a water quality crisis in the state that's leading to a cancer crisis that we need to address, because we aren't addressing that both at the state or the federal level.
1: A question I want to bring up too that I've seen brought up more, and it certainly is something the press reports on, but you don't hear a lot about it in campaigns, is our national debt. Nobody takes any pleasure in talking about this, but it's reaching a level. Interest payments that are higher than what we spend on defense, the amount of GDP that we're in debt, it's really approaching unsustainable levels, and it's going to probably require some tax increases and spending cuts. What are your thoughts on how to address this? How serious is this to you? And then what are some ideas for addressing this?
0: Certainly think it's something very serious. And it's, I think that it's not something that we're going to be able to put much faith or trust in someone like Ashley Hinton to be able to address. And the gist of the 6 years that she's been up in D.C., we've raised the national debt by about $13 trillion. On the Big Beautiful Bill, she is someone that voted in favor of healthcare cuts, Medicaid cuts, cuts to food assistance for poor children and families, and cuts to Social Security Administration just to give tax breaks to billionaires. And that bill over 10 years adds another $4 trillion onto the debt. I think that we need government to be more efficient, so I think that we should go after waste, fraud, and abuse where and when we can. But if you really want the solution to this, I think we need to finally tax billionaires in large corporations their fair share. I mean, the big issue that we're dealing with right now in this country is wealth divide and tax avoidance. And so we need billionaires and large corporations to pay their fair share. That's one of the best ways that we can generate more revenue to address this serious issue of the debt.
1: How do we address the coming looming crisis with Social Security and Medicare? The reports are they're going to run out of money soon. Of course, and that seems legitimate. There's a lot of reports out there to scare people, I think, but this seems legitimate. Any thoughts on that?
0: Absolutely. Social Security has been one of the greatest success stories of a social safety net ever in the history of the country. Pre-Social Security, you had around 70% of American seniors that were living in abject poverty. It's an earned benefit. Many seniors like myself started working at, 12, 13, 14 years old. They've earned this benefit. They've paid in the system, and it should be there. The best way to ensure that Social Security stays solvent is taking the cap off. To me, it is absolutely egregious and wrong that you've got every police officer and fireman and nurse and teacher that are paying into Social Security year round, and yet you've got billionaires like Elon Musk and Jeff Bezos and Bill Gates that are paying in for the first few minutes. If we really want to keep Social Security solvent, again, let's make sure that billionaires in corporations are paying their fair share.
1: If you're elected, let's look ahead. If you're elected, what committees would you ask to be on? Two or three committees? And what would be your first two or three pieces of substantive legislation? Your top priorities, in other words.
0: Great question. For committee assignments, without a doubt, the health committee, which is the healthcare committee, is someone that was born with my disability of spina bifida. I went through my first surgery at 1 day old. I had 21 surgeries by the age of 12. This was due to my father's exposure to Agent Orange in Vietnam. You know, I've been involved in nonprofit work for disabled kids. The reason I got involved into politics 4 years ago is I was working in healthcare. I was assessing and providing power wheelchairs for individuals with progressive conditions like muscular dystrophy and ALS, Lou Gehrig's disease. And with the privatization of Medicaid, we were looking at a 1,000% increase in denial rate. I thought that that was wrong. When I joined the Iowa legislature, I said, I don't care what committees you put me on, but I demand that you put me on HHS budget policy because I care that much about people's health care. And especially in this state where we've closed 842 health care entities just in the last 6 years, where you've got 110,000 Iowans that are losing their health care because of Ashley Hinson's votes, 119,000 Iowans that are seeing health care premiums double or triple because of Ashley Hinson's votes, us being basically dead last for nearly every health care metric. Iowa needs it, and they need a fighter for affordable and accessible health care. So that would be my number one assignment. I'm also interested in finance, especially with so much of funding to Medicaid and Medicare going through there. I believe that we need to protect our social safety nets like Medicaid, Medicare, and Social Security. So finance interests me. Commerce, also would say VA committee. I come from a family of veterans. Both of my grandfathers served in World War II. In the Navy, my grandmother was one of the Rosie the Riveters that worked on the B-17. My father, the day after he turned 18, enlisted to serve his country, served 22 months in Vietnam. In my time in adaptive sports, played with a lot of individuals in wheelchair basketball because it was one of the best ways that we would see genuine rehabilitation to our brave men and women missing arms, missing legs. When I first got to the legislature, I was ranking member on VA because I wanted to fight for more supports and services to our wounded veterans, to our disabled veterans, also try to meaningfully address veteran suicides and veterans homelessness. So that would be something that would interest me. And then by the very definition of being an Iowan is something we've talked a lot earlier on is the ag industry, because I'd love to serve on the ag committee. Because I think we may be looking at this being the last generation of small family farmers. Our farmers have been told, get bigger, get out, and you know, would love to pass a farm bill, right to repair equipment, mandatory of country of origin labeling, year-round E15. There's so much that we can do to help our rural communities and our small family farmers. And so these would be the committees that I'd like to serve on. I say that the very first bill that I would like to sponsor would be a dignity and work bill. This would do three things. First, it would raise the minimum wage federally. I think we can recognize here in Iowa, $7.25 is not a livable wage. This would do away with 14C certificates. This is a provision that allows a for-profit business to pay someone just due to a disability a sub-minimum wage. And then lastly, would love to be able to add the PRO Act to that, because I believe that every single one of our workers deserves the right to collectively bargain, and would love to be able to do something on corruption as well. One of the first things I'd like to do, ban gerrymandering, would love to put a bill together to arrive at term limits, ban members of Congress from owning and trading stocks and their families, because people like my opponent, Ashley Hinson, shouldn't be going up in 6 years, becoming 15 times more wealthy, taking $50,000 of taxpayer dollars to get, you know, give herself a luxury DC apartment, or having her husband operating as a shadow lobbyist. And also campaign finance reform. This election is a great example. What we have right now is we have outsized influence from billionaires and large corporations trying to buy off our political process, trying to buy off our elections. I say we can have oligarchy or we can have democracy, but we cannot have both. In my election alone, just on TV already, and we've got another 35 days to go, $85 million from outside money, PACs and super PACs, to buy up television ads. This isn't even including mail or even including digital. This is what's wrong. We need fighters for the people, not for the billionaires and the large corporations. So would love to be able to address a lot of these issues.
1: All right, I got time for one more question, and this is totally different. We've been talking issues, and I've been asking this of all candidates just to kind of let our listeners know you're people too, and to offer a kind of a human level portrait. But Josh, I know you're working long hours, long days. When you get at the end of the day and you want to just put your headphones on and chill out, what do you listen to?
0: You know, I'll listen to some podcasts. Most of the time, it's a political podcast. Oftentimes, Breaking Points or, you know, Jon Stewart's podcast, Pod Save America. I'll oftentimes even listen to Fox News. I like to hear all perspectives. So it's usually politically driven. And then if I have some free time, honestly, what I like to do, sit down, have a meal with my wife, maybe have a beer, maybe have a glass of wine with her and sit down and maybe watch a television show or a movie, but there's not a whole lot of free time right now.
1: Yep.
0: And, you know, it's a once in a generation opportunity that we've got to win this U.S. Senate seat. I feel that responsibility on my shoulders. And so spending as much time as I possibly can each and every day, trying to get myself a percentage point closer, because, Iowans deserve to have somebody up in the U.S. Senate fighting for them.
1: Josh Turek has been our guest today on Heartland Politics. Josh is running for the open U.S. Senate seat in Iowa. I'm sure you've seen the ads. If you're still undecided, I hope this show has offered you some of his thoughts on the key issues facing Iowa for you to make a good decision. Josh, thank you so much for taking the time today. Good to see you.
0: Thanks for having me. Happy to be back.
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4: Boulder, Colorado is suing two big energy companies, arguing they contributed to costly disasters. 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
6: The race for Congress in eastern Iowa. We speak with the incumbent, U.S. Representative Marionette Miller Meeks, on The Cities. From now until Election Day, we hope to bring to you each of the candidates running for Congress in The Cities. In this election cycle, we have extended invitations to the candidates running in the Illinois 17th District and Iowa's first district races. And on the Sunday afternoon before Election Day, we'll run all of the interviews back-to-back on WQPT Public Television. We start with the race for Iowa's 1st Congressional District. That includes the Iowa Quad Cities, Clinton, Muscatine, and Burlington. It is regarded as a toss-up district featuring incumbent Republican Marionette Miller Meeks, Democrat Christina Bohannon, and independent Michael Bridgeford. And we start this week with Marionette Miller Meeks. She's served in Congress since 2021. She was an Iowa State Senator and former head of the Iowa Department of Public Health. She's a U.S. Air Force veteran and ophthalmologist. Well, Representative Miller Meeks, thank you for joining us. First of all, can you explain to us, why are you running for re-election?
7: Well, I think when you want to have a congressperson, and most people do, that is accessible, that's available, that is working for them, that puts Iowa first and the district first, and is there to serve them, not serve themselves, then I'm a congressperson that has done that the 6 years that I've been in office, and I'll continue to put my district and Iowa first and continue to bring good paying jobs there, bring down health care costs, both in premiums and prescription drugs, and then work on getting wages up in Iowa.
6: Have you noticed since your term first started, since you first arrived in Washington, how difficult it is actually to make good on a lot of promises that are made by candidates?
7: Well, going from the state Senate where you're one of 50 to Congress where you're one of 435, I think that has been the most challenging thing. As both a veteran and a doctor and a former nurse, I'm used to being able to solve problems and get things done. I want to execute. I don't want clicks. I'm a workhorse, not a show horse. And so, yes, it can be monumentally difficult to get things done in Washington. But nonetheless, I've managed to get bills signed into law. I've managed to get bills put into larger packages. And we've really done some things that have been helpful for individuals. And I'll give you an example of that. Is I was coming out of one of our cases down in Loiza County, and a person comes out of the cases. I thought they were delivering something to the store. And they look at me and they said, are you? And I go, Miller Meeks? I go, yes, I am. And he goes, I just want to thank you. I got the biggest tax refund I've ever received. I can really use that money. So I just want to thank you for that. And I go, you're welcome. That's why you do it. And then he goes, and I'm a Democrat. I'm never going to vote for you, but I wanted to thank you. And I said, well, we do it for all Iowans, all Americans. That's the purpose of it, is to help put money back in people's pockets.
6: And I want to talk about the big, beautiful bill that you support in just a moment. But let me talk a little bit about the war in Iran, which is impacting everybody's pocketbook, of course. You joined as Zach Nunn, and you're one of six Republicans to actually back the September War Powers vote. You hadn't backed it in the past. What changed your mind now?
7: Well, actually, my mind has been very clear since this started. Seven presidents have said, and I agree, that we cannot have a nuclear-armed Iran. This is a conflict and something that should have been done about it earlier. We were allowing Iran to skirt sanctions, to sell oil as below market prices to China, of all places. And so I understand what the president is trying to do. But at the same point in time, I believe Congress has a role. So for those who listen to my town halls, participate in my town halls, and here in D.C. and to the administration, I said, you know, the president gets 60 to 90 days in military conflict. President Obama, I think, had 7 months in Libya, and Congress never intervened. And I did not hear the rhetoric I hear now, but 60 to 90 days, the president can intervene or can engage in military conflict. We then went into a ceasefire, and having been in the military for 24 years, you don't want to do something that's going to deter or impact a president's ability to negotiate and to have leverage when they're going into peace settlements. As that came about through the summer, I again warned that I would be more likely to support a War Powers Act if the ceasefire did not hold. The ceasefire did not hold through August. I came back, discussed again with my team that this was what I was likely to do. We can't have a forever war, and we've got diesel prices and gasoline prices that are high, and we know that's impacting Iowans. And so I feel, number one, Congress needs to be addressed. Number two, we can't have a nuclear-armed Iran, but at the same point in time, we also can't have a forever war.
6: Well, critics say that you're doing it for political reasons because it's coming close to an election time and it's an unpopular war. What do you say to that?
7: I would say the president has 60 to 90 days. We had a ceasefire. This was the first time I had an opportunity to vote once the ceasefire had collapsed. And so this has been my long-held belief. You can go back and listen to my town halls where I said exactly the same thing as I'm doing now. So I would say, again, no one wants a nuclear-armed Iran. Both parties have said we cannot have a nuclear-armed Iran, but we also can't have forever wars.
6: With those two thoughts in mind, the forever war and no nuclear Iran, what does a victory look like to you?
7: Well, that's the thing that we want the administration to come talk to us about. That was the purpose of my vote, is to have the administration let us know what's the plan, what is the strategy, how do we define success? None of us want to lose, but we have to define what success is. You know, I work with Iraq and Afghanistan veterans who have been on multiple deployments. It's difficult for them, difficult for their families. We have lives that are lost. And I think any administration, I asked the same thing of President Biden when we were being asked to send money to Ukraine. And so Representative Mike Garcia and I and some of the other military members of Congress asked the Biden administration, what's the plan? What's the strategy? How long are we going to fund this? What do we define success? We wanted to have metrics and a plan and an idea and a strategy. And I want the same thing for this conflict in Iran.
6: Does it bother you that we've kind of gone at it alone? We don't have that much international support. And in some ways, this war has really hurt America's prestige.
7: I think that it's better when you can have allies across. We saw that President Bush did that with the global war on terror. He had allies across the United States. When Biden did the disastrous, incompetent withdrawal from Afghanistan, we actually harmed our allies. We didn't tell them we were leaving. We abandoned them, including our Afghan allies and Afghan military. We just left in the middle of the night. So, yes, it's important to be able to do things in a strategic way with your allies. And we do have allies in the Middle East, allies that we have developed that are also do not want a nuclear-armed Iran in the Middle Eastern countries through the Abraham Accords or economic modernization. So it is important to have those allies, but I think it's incumbent. The War Powers Act exists for a reason, and that's because of Vietnam. I'm a Vietnam-era veteran. I didn't serve in Vietnam, but my brother did, and I saw what that war did. I saw what it means to have forever wars. And so there is a time where a president of either party has some latitude in conducting military operations, but that is a very brief, limited period of time. And we want to know what's the success. We want to win, and how much is it going to cost?
6: You say that there, you talked about the allies, and when you talk about allies in this particular conflict, it appears to be, Saudi Arabia, UAE, Qatar, but not Europe. It's not the traditional allies that America depends on.
7: And I am all in favor of, getting those allies, talking to them, strategizing with them, involving them in the conflict. At this point in time, we haven't had that direction from the White House, and I think it's important that we get that direction. especially when you're asking Iowans and the American people to sacrifice. You need to have those answers, and we don't have those answers yet.
6: Well, and right now the sacrifice really is hitting the pocketbook. We're talking about oil prices, which of course impact then food and consumer goods prices. Isn't this a self-inflicted wound to the U.S.?
7: Well, I think, again, nuclear-armed Iran is extraordinarily dangerous to the United States. So there is a U.S. position to be had. It is in U.S. interest to make sure that there is not a nuclear-armed Iran, just like the other Middle Eastern countries do not want a nuclear-armed Iran. So, having goods travel through the Strait of Hormuz, a nuclear-armed Iran would make that extraordinarily difficult, even more difficult than it is now. So I think, to your point, there is a rationale for the United States to be involved and other nations, other European nations, as well as Asian nations and Middle Eastern nations. There is a reason to prevent Iran from becoming a nuclear power. Those are valid and justifiable reasons, but I would really like to hear from the administration what their plan is, what the strategy, what the dollars are, what constitutes a win.
6: You said that you would support suspending gas taxes and stop exporting diesel fuel to other countries in a way to keep more of that in the United States and hopefully keep prices down. Is that still your position? And that's really pretty much a short-term fix, isn't it?
7: Exactly. It is a short-term fix. Right now with diesel prices, we're going into harvest. Except for all the rain, we can't get in the fields right now. But very soon we'll be able to get in the fields and harvest time. Economy that is already struggling, farmers that are already struggling. I think this is a short-term solution, but we need the longer-term solution, which is what's our strategy for extricating ourselves from Iran, allowing, to that point, what about refineries, bringing refineries on board, Ukraine bombing refineries and oil and gas in Russia. All of those things are affecting the global price of oil. And so there is a longer term strategy, longer term conversations to be had as well. Suspending gas taxes, both federal and state, and suspending export of diesel. Those are short term strategies. They're meant to be brief. They're meant to just relieve a little of the pressure, but they're not meant to be long term strategies. We need both.
6: You introduced what you call the Playbook for America, pretty much a five pillars policy initiative. Iowa First is the first thing you have listed, affordable and accessible health care, the backing of the law enforcement, eliminate fraud, restore trust, and to lower costs for Iowans. All of these seem to make sense. Is it really a playbook or is it pretty much just a campaign? I don't want to say campaign policy, but just a campaign trick.
7: Well, if you look at the bills that we've introduced, and we just had one that passed the Senate last week, so our Critical Infrastructure Accessibility Act, so that bill, our CHIPS Act, those bills, our recycling bill. So we have numerous bills that we have passed through that are all about getting more manufacturing jobs in Iowa and in the U.S. And then we have bills that we've done on pharmacy benefit managers, capping insulin at $35, lowering healthcare premiums for All Americas Act, multi-cancer early detection. So those bills, which are even over the course of my career, but a lot of them in these past 2 years, really do emphasize what it is that we're saying in the playbook. Have bills that we have passed or have introduced in order to justify those positions. So we're doing what we said we would do. So bringing jobs back, that's tremendously important to bring jobs back to Iowa. And so tariffs work in some ways for that. Some of our industries benefit from the tariffs. In other places, there can be challenges with that. Bringing down taxes on our businesses, our manufacturing taxes for research and development, for depreciation, the 199As for small businesses. I can talk to you, farmers, small business owners. I just met with people in the office last week where those 199A provisions are critically important to be able for those individuals, the NFIB. And what about no tax on tips, no tax on overtimes, the $6,000 deduction for senior citizens on Social Security, the doubling of the child care tax credit, Baby accounts, which are, you know, can be transformational to low income and middle income families. I think that the things that we're saying that we have done are a roadmap for how we're going to introduce bills, what we're going to do, but also it's all what we've done before in the past. And then, on corruption and restoring trust in government, I was a director of public health. I think that trust in government and government institutions is extremely important. And one of the things we can do is to ban insider trading by members of Congress. So I'm one of the lead sponsors of that bill. I don't own individual stocks, unlike my opponent. But we also think that needs to be extended to members of the administration and to the White House as well. So not only tackling corruption within government agencies, but also corruption that we can be susceptible to as members of Congress.
6: You brought up the issue of tariffs, and of course, that's been in and out of the U.S. Supreme Court as far as the powers that the president has. But Congress usually is in charge of tariffs and that type of policy for the United States of America. Are you worried that Congress has not acted enough in regards to the tariff question and has pretty much just allowed the president to do as he wishes?
7: Well, I think, again, there are both pros and cons when it comes to tariffs. One of the bills I introduced was a bill to remove the tariffs or countervailing duties from fertilizer from Morocco to help bring down fertilizer costs and get more competition here in the United States. And so I think broad-based tariffs are less effective than tariffs that are targeted and they're temporary and they're aimed at certain industries. So we know that there can the goal of bringing manufacturing back to the United States, that's a laudable goal. I think all of us want that. I saw my family members, both my parents-in-law and my brothers-in-law and sister-in-law in North Carolina, lose their jobs in the textile mill over NAFTA. And so we know that, where manufacturing leaves the United States, bringing manufacturing back, leveling that playing field is important. But bringing manufacturing back and new plants, that's long term. That's something that's 4 or 5 years down the road. It's not immediate. So working at keeping energy costs low, that helps manufacturing. The tariffs, I can tell you, I have businesses and manufacturers in our district right now who are very supportive of the tariffs. And I have others where it's causing a lot of challenges. So I think it needs to be very targeted, not broad-based, and look at the industries that we're trying to keep here in the United States, allow them to be competitive in a global environment, but then also allow some manufacturing to come back to the United States. The other thing is we saw how challenging and how difficult and how much a disadvantage we were in the United States during COVID because we didn't have diversified supply chains. So where we can onshore or friendshore, I think, is helpful as well, too.
6: But you've talked to several farmers, and tariffs have really hit farmers hard. And when you lose those export markets, other countries are quick to snap up. As you well know, I mean, soybeans, you look to Brazil now. And once you lose those markets, it's hard to get them back. Are you worried about agriculture, particularly in your district, that may have long-term losses because of these tariffs?
7: Well, it's why we put in the estate tax provisions and the death tax provisions in the Working Families Tax Cut. It's also why we passed year-round E15 in our Farm Bill, which we've already passed the Farm Bill in the House as well. So there's provisions for both crop insurance, conservation, water quality. But importantly, there's trade provisions within there. So trade is important. And I can tell you, farmers, they've taken the brunt of bad trade practices and egregious trade practices for decades. They have wanted a president to take on the trade practices of other nations, especially those of the Chinese Communist Party, whether it's trade manipulation, whether it is having cargo that they refuse to accept and it goes rancid while it's sitting in a port in a cargo container. And then so there's a refusal of payment, and then the cargo goes bad and they refuse the cargo because it's bad. So those farmers want to have more trade opportunities, but they also want there to be trade that's fair, not trade that puts them at a disadvantage. And Brazil does have 3 growing seasons. So to your point, they have a less carbon intensity score. So, you know, provisions that we have put in place are helping in Iowa to be able to compete even with Brazil. And China, as you know, is developing infrastructure to make it easier for Brazil to get its products out globally. So that also is something that we have to be very mindful of in the United States. We have to be competitive globally.
6: You do know that Eastern Iowa, of course, is dealing with issues as far as AI and data centers, a number of communities looking at moratoriums. You're seeing it kind of piecemeal right now with cities and counties trying to tackle a new frontier that nobody really knows is going to what's going to happen or how quickly this is going to unfold. The president is very gung-ho with data centers, very gung-ho with AI, seeing really no downside to that. What do you see? I mean, do you fear the rapid expansion? Do you fear that perhaps more limits should be put in that Congress would enact?
7: Well, first and foremost, I think people's concerns about AI and data centers are valid. So whether the concern is about what the jobs are, whether the concern is about an autonomous augmented intelligence taking over, or whether it's concerns about water quality or electricity rates, I think that those concerns are very valid concerns. And one of the things that we've done is to pass the Ratepayer Protection Act. So we passed the Ratepayer Protection Act in the House. As you know, the data center in Cedar Rapids had a five-year moratorium on rate increases when that data center, as that data center is being built. So looking at stabilizing electricity rates for communities, it's why we passed it. And it was stopped in the Senate by a Democrat. And so, but that is trying to address people's concerns, water utilization, job, and what jobs are available. So I think when the president looks at this, he's looking at it from a standpoint of we cannot lose an AI race war with the Chinese Communist Party that puts the United States in a tremendous disadvantage. But I also believe what's the most important thing is to be transparent. So we had 4 years of energy subtraction under the Biden administration. That has led to less available energy as demand is increasing. So the bills that we put forward in order to increase energy generation is important. The Ratepayer Protection Act is important. And then meeting with individuals, being transparent, meeting with communities, not just meeting with the mayor or the economic development of a community. I mean, open forums where people can come discuss, they can talk about the issues, they can talk about what they're concerned about, and then how those things can be resolved. And if there is a resolution, I think that's the way to go forward, because I do think it's important to realize there are national security implications to both data centers and AI.
6: I know that you're going to bring up the $15.9 million investment as far as healthcare is concerned with cancer screenings. And I just have a few moments left. Are you worried about rural healthcare? I know it's an issue very important to you, but you're seeing community health centers that have seen federal funding cuts, and they say it's going to hurt them. You've seen cuts in Medicare as well. You've seen rural hospitals that say they're, you know, just clinging on by their fingernails. Is Congress hurting or helping rural health care?
7: Well, first, I need to correct you, Jim, and I apologize. We've made no cuts to Medicare. So there haven't been any cuts to Medicare. There is Medicaid, and then there's Medicare. So work requirements that we have in Medicaid, work volunteer or educational programs, and no illegal immigrants on Medicaid. The vast majority of Americans agree with those, but we've made no cuts to Medicare. Rural healthcare is very important. I practice in a rural area. And, you know, the reason I introduced the bills I did and I ran for Congress was because the federal government and the large insurance companies were harming the very patients I was trying to heal. So I've lived my life both as a nurse and a physician trying to take care of patients and often in rural areas. And so those are critically important. And small hospitals and in-between hospitals have been struggling for decades. And so what provisions can we put in? What have we done to help? So the Rural Transformation Grant, that is transformational. It has been an amazing thing to be able to help our rural hospitals with equipment. We had two roundtables before we submitted our application. We did one afterward with Dr. Oz and with Chairman Guthrie so we could figure out how we need to, you know, modify the rural transformation grants to make them better, especially in the workforce component. So Dr. Oz has taken that back. We have also, we're the first state to submit and have $209 million in the rural transformation grants coming back to Iowa. I asked Dr. Oz if states aren't getting their act together and they're not applying, can we have more money that comes to Iowa? And that's the affirmative. It's now been affirmed that there can be money that goes, additional money that goes to a state. So we're looking to have that money because Iowa has been very proactive and very detailed and very organized in getting this through. The multi-cancer early detection test, which is one of my bills, which is a blood test that can detect cancers. So more rapid screening can be done locally. The blood test can be sent out so you don't have to travel. I think that's another thing that's important in trying to have early detection and then prevention of cancers. So I think the work we've done in Pharmacy Benefit Manager. And let me also say the work that we have done in helping Governor Reynolds with the waiver for $80 million and 150 new graduate medical education positions. And why is that important? Because we know if doctors go to medical school in Iowa, they're 50% more likely to stay in Iowa. If they do both medical school and residency in Iowa, they're 75% more likely to stay in Iowa. And one of the things that hurts our rural communities is when we can't recruit and keep doctors in those rural communities. So those 150 new graduate medical education positions, our work on the J-1 visa program to be able to bring more doctors to Iowa if another state doesn't want to use those applications, those are things that are going to help us to keep healthcare in rural Iowa. And those are really important to be able to get across the finish line. So we're going to continue working on affordability, on workforce, on equipment to our rural areas. And those things have been very helpful so far, and so proud of our state being the first one to be able to go through their applications and get grants approved and $209 million to our state. That is nothing to sneeze at, and more is on the way.
6: Our thanks to Republican Marionette Miller-Meeks. We'll hear from Democrat Christina Bohannon and Independent Michael Bridgeford in upcoming programs. 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
8: For 43 years, WQPT-PBS has been part of the story of the Quad City region. 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
1: The Public Trust Doctrine in 2026 by Kathy Wine. A controversial pipeline project in Michigan has been stuck in legal limbo for years. But this month, the Michigan Supreme Court sided with environmentalists and leaned on an ancient legal framework, the Public Trust Doctrine. This doctrine, which dates back to the Roman Empire, says that natural resources like water belong to the public and development must do no harm. Legal experts say this argument is cropping up more and more in climate and environmental lawsuits as federal regulations are relaxed, such as the EPA recently rescinding the legal basis for regulating greenhouse gases. In Roman law, the codes declared that air and water are common and belong to all mankind. The American adaptation, adopted into state common law and has been used as a foundational tool in environmental law and public access cases. Public concern about environmental quality is beginning to be felt in the courtroom. Private citizens no longer willing to accede to the efforts of the administration agencies to protect the public interest have begun to take the initiative themselves. One dramatic result is a proliferation of lawsuits in which citizens demanding judicial recognition of their rights as members of the public sue the very government agencies which are supposed to be protecting the public interest. This has been used in cases involving data centers, challenges to decisions of the Forest Service, questions of regulation of federal offshore oil leases, and in a myriad of cases against state and local officials to examine the destruction.
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3: 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I'm Maria Hinojosa. Today, how a bad game of telephone upended one young man's life.
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3: An apartment complex in Aurora, Colorado. Bullet casings and an obsession with a Venezuelan gang.
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3: I'm Linda Kenyon with these headlines. Officials in the United Arab Emirates say they are calling it an attempted terrorist attack. They're looking into the co-pilot's attack against the captain of a Fly Dubai flight. The UAE, which is leading the investigation, says the co-pilot used the cockpit's crash axe. The plane with 182 people aboard landed safely. The head of Tennessee's prison system is resigning after the failed execution of Krista Pike. Commissioner Frank Strada says stepping aside is in the best interests of the state. At least six people have been killed in the latest Russian attacks against Ukraine. Russia also damaged a key bridge in Ukraine and is urging foreign nationals and diplomats to leave. I'm Linda Kenyon, NPR News.

0: That's all for today's show. 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
9: Live from NPR News in Washington, I'm Linda Kenyon. There are new details in the investigation of the mid-air attack aboard a commercial plane from Dubai to Tel Aviv earlier this week. NPR's Kat Lonsdorf reports the United Arab Emirates has deemed the incident an attempted terrorist attack.
10: Investigators in the UAE announced that the Fly Dubai co-pilot who carried out the attack mid-flight assaulted the captain of the plane using what's called a crash axe, a lightweight emergency tool stored in the cockpit to break through panels or jam doors in the event of a crash. Investigators said the attacker then tried to seize control of the plane's flight mechanisms. The plane had 174 people on board, many of whom are Israeli. Israeli officials had already deemed it an attempted terrorist attack. Emirati investigators have now agreed. Both the pilot and co-pilot are alive and being questioned, and the investigation is ongoing. Israel has said the attacker is from Oman, although that has yet to be confirmed by Emirati, Saudi, or Omani officials. Kat Lonsdorf, NPR News, Tel Aviv.
9: The window is closing for registering to vote in the midterm elections in some parts of the country. NPR's Hansi Lo Wong has a rundown of the upcoming deadlines.
11: This weekend is the last chance for eligible voters to register or update their registration in Alaska, Rhode Island, and the U.S. Virgin Islands. In South Carolina, online signups end Sunday, and the state's postmark deadline for mail-in applications is Monday. Monday is also the voter registration deadline for American Samoa, Arizona, Indiana, and Ohio. plus many southern states, include Arkansas, Florida, Georgia, Kentucky, Mississippi, Tennessee, and Texas. Then in Missouri, voter registration for the midterm elections closes on Wednesday. If you're already registered, you can confirm your status by visiting your state or territory's official election website. Election officials recommend checking before the deadline, especially if you recently moved, changed your name, or haven't voted in a while. Anzila Wong, NPR News.
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